The addition makes the Basilica, which was originally designed by Antonio Gaudi, the world's tallest church. It was an incredible celebration of music and light and faith. I wanted to close the show this evening with it. Take a look.

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1: Welcome back to the Word on Fire Show. I'm Matthew Petrusik, Senior Director of the Word on Fire Institute and the host of the Word on Fire Show. Thank you for joining us. Earlier this year, we hosted Word on Fire's first International Evangelization and Culture Conference in London, at which Bishop Barron gave the keynote address. His address, which focused on four themes of the Bible, examined the themes of creation, the God of Israel, right praise, and kingship. Today, we'll look at the first of those themes as we prepare for how those will culminate in the person of Jesus Christ. Enjoy.
2: Well, thank you, Brendan, and I'm very happy to be part of this. What I'm going to speak to you about tonight, everybody, in pretty brief compass, is the Bible as a book of patterns by which we understand the world. Biblical people see the world in a distinctive way because they look at reality through the interpretive lens of the themes and patterns and narrative trajectories of the Bible. Now, this has been, you know, giving meaning to the West and the wider world for centuries. We know that in some ways the biblical vision has given way to other master philosophies. But Lord, when I heard your words, I devoured them. You know, the prophet Jeremiah says. St. Peter says, Lord, to whom shall we go? You have the words of everlasting life. It's my deep conviction as a Christian, as a bishop of the church, that the Bible is the Word of God. It's the great set of patterns and themes and interpretive lenses by which we most appropriately see reality. I'm going to look at four of them briefly tonight with you. First one, creation. Secondly, the God of Israel. Thirdly, right praise. I'll say a lot about that. I think it's the central theme of the Bible. And finally, kingship. These are all Old Testament themes. Then, I want to show that all of them are gathered together in Christ Jesus. You know, in the book of Revelation, we hear about the Lamb standing as though slain, who's the only one capable of opening the seals of the scroll. Well, the scroll stands for history, it stands for time and space, or it stands for the scriptures themselves. Who alone can interpret them? Jesus crucified and risen from the dead. So I'm going to read those four themes now as coming to their culminating point in Christ. So let's start with creation. The entire Bible commences with the great act of God's creating the world. In the beginning, God created the heavens and the earth. The first thing we come to know is that the world is not God. That's exceptionally important. What did St. Augustine tell us long ago? At the source of all of our spiritual and ultimately psychological suffering is a great mistake, that we mistake creature for creator. We worship something within the world of creation rather than the creator of it. Notice how the author of Genesis de-divinizes everything in the world. So think of all the things coming forth from God in the beginning. The sun and the moon and the stars and the planets and the animals and things that crawl upon the earth and so on. Well, all those things in different cultures at different times in the ancient world were worshipped. They were the objects of ultimate concern. The Bible is saying at the very beginning, no, no, no, no. None of these things is divine. Fellow sinners in this room, we make that Augustinian mistake all the time, don't we? We end up worshiping, making the object of our ultimate concern, something in this world. At the very beginning, the Bible says, no to that moon, that move. You know, here's a way to state it a little more positively. I'm relying here on the great Rabbi Sacks of happy memory. He was the chief rabbi in London. Rabbi Sacks said, if you want the fundamental text of secularism, look to the first chapter of the book of Genesis. And what he meant was, there's a space opened up by creation. These things that are not God, they're all good, indeed very good, but they're not God. And therefore, they have a kind of at least relative independence of God. There's room for a secular space. The world is de-divinized and thereby open to a legitimate sort of secularism. It's also, everybody, of tremendous significance that God makes the world in Genesis through a great act of speech. God said, let there be light, and there was light. God said, let the earth come forth, etc. In so many of the myths and legends of the ancient world, what do you find in creation accounts? That God or the gods make the order of the world through some primal act of violence. Some other god has to be conquered. Some other gods have to be defeated. And very often in these mythic tellings, it's the severed body parts of the conquered gods that make up the world. What's the myth here? Order comes through violence. Ancient idea, yep. Present day idea, absolutely. What's the biblical idea? Notice, please, God does not wrestle anything into submission. There's no rival to God. God's not defeating anything. But rather through a nonviolent and generous act of speech, God gives rise to the world. Watch this, everybody, even in the cross of Jesus. How does order come? The story of the world is through some conquering act of violence. No, says the Bible, ultimately, the Lamb standing as though slain. He's the one who opens the book of history. You see it anticipated right in the beginning. Here's something else about God's speech, that he makes the world through speech. It means the world is endowed in every nook and cranny with intelligibility. God intelligently speaks the world into existence. And that means it possesses an objective intelligibility, a structure, an order, a harmony. As many have pointed out, the modern physical sciences emerged when and where they did because of the great doctrine of creation. It's been argued that two things are necessary for the sciences to emerge. First, a keen sense that the world isn't God. See, if the world is God, the world is divine, I'm not going to analyze it and cut it apart and examine it. I'm going to worship it. If the world's not God, that opens up this range of experimental possibility. Second great assumption is that the world is, in every nook and cranny, understandable. Where do those two assumptions come together? Precisely in the doctrine of creation. I love this. I found it recently and discovered there's a whole literature around it. There's an article written by the physicist Eugene Wigner in 1960. Wigner was a younger contemporary of people like Einstein and Niels Bohr. He was a Jew, but a secular Jew, not religious. But he writes an article that's called, I love this title, The Unreasonable Effectiveness of Mathematics in the Physical Sciences. Now, here's what he's noticing. He had been doing high-level theoretical physics all his life. And what he found was, to do theoretical physics at that high level, you have to employ mathematics, indeed, of the most complex variety. On that basis, we can build bridges and buildings and airplanes and do all sorts of things. We can predict the way nature is going to act in light of these very complex mathematical formulas. Why should that be true? Again, I say he's not religious, but several times in the article he uses the word miracle and miraculous. Could it be dumb chance that the universe is marked by an intelligibility so complex that the highest mathematics is necessary to describe it? Now, he doesn't take the step to say, therefore God exists. But see, biblically minded people, we're right at home with that. We know a world that's been spoken intelligently into being is endowed with intelligibility. That too, I think, is implied in the Genesis account. Now, I'm going to make a last point here, but I'm going to come back to it a little bit later in more detail. So, nothing in the world is God. Everything in the world is good, indeed very good, and endowed with intelligibility, produced through a nonviolent act of speech. All that's true. And what's the purpose of this world that God has made? Well, see, Catholics and probably people from high liturgical traditions might notice this. How do the elements and animals and planets and so on come forth in the Genesis description? Well, in this beautiful liturgical procession, this and then evening came, morning followed the first day. Then this was created. Evening came, morning followed the second day and the third day and so on. The stately procession, like liturgical officers coming into the church. Now, who's created last? Human beings. Who comes last in a liturgical procession? Precisely the one who's to lead the chorus of praise. The priest or bishop comes at the end of the procession because he's going to lead everybody in praise. What's the whole point of creation? The world that's not divine, right? Don't worship it. But rather, all of creation is meant to turn toward God in praise, led by us, who are meant to be priests, leading the world in a chorus of praise. Can I suggest, everybody, that theme, I've just been laying out a few highlights, that theme runs right through the Bible as a master motif. Okay, second great theme I want to look at, the God of Israel. We begin with creation, and you know, much of our theology, too, often begins with the created world and then moves to God. And I'm doing the same thing here. Why is it, everybody, that we have this deep instinct that the world is created? Why do we have that? And that's across cultures, you know, and across time. Why do we think the world is created? I would suggest it comes from a keen sense of the contingency of the world. I'm using a fancy philosophical term for the dependency of the world, the non-self-explanatory quality of the world. Now, to show this, let's not think about the universe in some grand way. Let's think about this room, what's happening right now. I'm standing here at a podium speaking to all of you. Does this state of affairs exist? Well, sure, obviously. But does it exist necessarily? It has to exist just this way? Absolutely not. I mean, I'm here because an airplane took me across the Atlantic Ocean several days ago. I'm standing here because I'm in relatively good health. I'm speaking because there's oxygen in the air, which I'm able to breathe. I'm speaking to you because of this electronic apparatus in front of me. We're all here because the room is roughly the right temperature. If it was 1,000 degrees above zero, we'd all be incinerated. If we're 1,000 degrees below zero, we'd all be frozen to death. It's contingent upon the temperature in the room. I'm standing on a stable stage. Think of all the things now that I mentioned. All those things are themselves contingent. So this electronic apparatus is dependent upon the whole electrical system within this building, which in turn is dependent upon wider systems. The oxygen I'm breathing depends upon the gravity of the Earth, which is keeping it close enough to me. The temperature of the room is contingent upon the heating system in this building, which in turn is contingent upon even the temperature outside. The stability of this stage, which depends upon the stability of the floor, which depends upon the stability of the Earth, which depends upon the uniformity of the orbiting of the Earth and its place in the solar system. You see what I'm doing here is laying out this basic intuition that we exist indeed, here we are, but we don't have to be here. We're here in a highly dependent way. Now, what can't you do, everybody? What can't you do? If you want to explain why we're all here, why this state of affairs exists, you can't appeal endlessly to similarly conditioned state of affairs. You can't just keep appealing endlessly to contingent states of affairs. What do you have to come

confronted by this, by the burning bush and by this voice, and, you know, okay, you're a God of some kind. Moses knew about gods, gods of places and gods of the mountain and of the river and of a certain nation. And so Moses asks a very commonsensical question. Which one are you? What's your name? If I met one of you, I say, well, tell me, what's your name? And you're going to say something which defines you over and against everybody else. So who are you, Bishop? Well, I'm Bishop Robert Barron. I'm Bishop of Winona, Rochester, in Minnesota. I'm from Chicago. I start giving things that define who I am and set me over and against the rest of you. I'm defining myself, setting limits to myself. All right, this God that's addressing me, what's your name? Who are you? I am who I am. Now, I like the interpretive tradition that says what God is saying basically is stop asking me stupid questions, right? But see, but that's a very telling thing, because what he's saying is that kind of question is inappropriate for me. You're asking what kind of being I am. I am who I am. To be God is to be me is to be human. To be me is to be Bishop Barron. To be me is to be from the certain city, etc. To be you, I can define you in all kinds of ways. Okay, what does it mean to be God? I am who I am. My very nature is to be. Now you say, okay, all that philosophical abstraction, what does it have to do with my spiritual life? In a word, everything. That's why that text has been so important in our tradition, both theological and spiritual. Now, why? The God who is not one more thing in the world. So there's you and there's me and there's this place and that place and there's the planet Jupiter, and then I guess up there above it all somehow is this really big being called God. Uh-uh. That's not it. Thomas Aquinas says that God is not in the genus of being. It's an extremely interesting thing. So I'm in the genus of animal or of humanity. That's the category I fit in. Well, heck, wouldn't God at least be in the genus of being? Isn't he a type of being? Aquinas says, no, he's not a type of being. Not one more thing among many. Watch. Not competing with other things in the world. See, we finite things necessarily compete with each other. We jostle against each other. We have to kind of fight for space with each other. God is not a competitor to us. He's not jockeying for position with us. Now, see where we're getting into the spiritual space. God doesn't have to knock something out of us in order for him to move in. God doesn't have to denigrate us in order to be given full glory. St. Irenaeus got this very early on in the history of the church when he said, Gloria Dei homo vivens. The glory of God is a human being fully alive. Ah, now that's biblical spirituality. Look in the ancient myths, everybody. You know, some people today want to bring back the ancient gods and goddesses. I don't want them back, trust me. Because the ancient gods and goddesses were very much in competition with us, demanding our praise, angry if they didn't get it, punishing us and so on. But the God of the Bible, who doesn't need the world, how could he? He made it in its entirety. The God of the Bible, who's not competing with us for attention, but rather his glory is that we be fully alive. Now we're talking. Now we're in a biblical space. You know, the great image, by the way, in the Old Testament for this is the burning bush. Look in the ancient myths again. When the gods or goddesses come close to the world, what happens? People are incinerated. People have to give way as the gods come kind of blustering their way in. But look at this beautiful image. When the true God comes close, the bush is on fire, but not consumed. We are rendered radiant and beautiful and more fully ourselves when God comes close to us. You see now why the high philosophy of the way God exists has huge spiritual implications. I think, in fact, this is

0: based on years of not just thinking about God, but dealing with people pastorally, very often people are haunted by the competitive God. The competitive God wants something from them and demands something from them out of his own need. None of that is true. The creator of the whole world can't benefit from the world. Thank God. Therefore, he can love the world, and his presence enhances the world. That's the God we're talking about. Okay, third topic is right praise. Here's something based on all my years of preaching and teaching and studying the Bible. I think it might be the master theme, the master idea of the whole Bible. And I'll use the word orthodoxy. But you know, that it can mean right belief. But the fundamental sense of that, doxa, means praise or glory. What's orthodoxy? It's right praise. Because in the Bible, the question is never, do you believe in God or not? The question is, how are you praising? Whom are you praising? And here I go back to the 20th century Protestant thinker, Paul Tillich. Tillich described religion as ultimate concern. Ultimate concern. On that reading, everybody's got a religion, right? Everyone's got an ultimate concern. It could be country, it could be family, it could be my own ego. But everyone's got something that they worship. I think the master theme of the Bible is worship aright. Worship the true God. Make the true God central to your life, and you'll find spiritual joy. Maybe not joy in the sort of economic sense or political sense, but you'll find spiritual joy. Shalom, peace. Hear, O Israel, the Lord your God is Lord alone. The great Shema prayer of Deuteronomy 6. Right? Hear, O Israel, listen. The Lord your God is Lord alone. That means there is no competition possible. Nothing else can move into that space of ultimate concern. Only in God is my soul at rest. And now, people get in a high liturgical tradition every Sunday. We'll say, Credo in unum Deum. I believe in one God. That's not simply an abstract statement. No other God. There's no other ultimate concern. I believe in one God, the God of Israel, who's the creator of the heavens and the earth, the one whose very nature is to be. That's the one God I worship. And again, I submit that to you. Tillich said this, and he was right. All you need to know about someone, you can learn by asking one question. What do you worship? That's dead right, it seems to me. What's of ultimate concern to you? What's the center of gravity of your life? And everything else will fall into place. You'll understand that person. Again, here's the biblical assumption. That when we worship God alone, then the soul becomes a harmony. All the elements of the self gathered harmoniously around that center. Concomitantly, you put something other than God in the center of your life. You put sex or pleasure, money, power, country, family, whatever it is. You put that in the center of your life. The harmony gives way to a disharmony, to a cacophony. There's a falling apart, a disintegration of the self. That's why it's so telling to me in those great New Testament stories of those who are possessed demonically. What do you want of us, Jesus of Nazareth? Have you come to destroy us? It's one person speaking. What's your name to one person? Legion, for there are hundreds of us. A lot of ways to read that, but I think one is it's the disintegration of the self. That's what happens through bad worship, suspension of orthodoxy. Now, can we read all of Israel? I'm talking now prophets, I'm talking covenant, I'm talking Torah, and above all, temple, as the institutions by which Israel is being led into right praise. Why is God so concerned in Exodus and Leviticus and so on with all the details of temple worship and sacrifice and smoke and incense and vestments? investments. Oh, because, oh boy, he'll get mad if we don't do it right. No, no, that's paganism. What he's trying to do is draw a people into the attitude. And this, the body matters here. We're not Platonists, as though worship is just happening in some interior spiritual space. No, the whole body's involved. All the senses. I mean, look, as Catholics, we get that, right? He wants to train a people in orthodoxy, in right praise. Sin is always a consequence of bad praise. Find an exception to this in the Old Testament, where Israel's suffering or Israel's, you know, losing its way is not a function of bad worship. Invariably, it's when Israel goes after false gods. They go up on the hillside and they're worshiping in the wrong way. The temples become corrupt. From false praise come all the other corruptions. And mind you, here's something I find interesting. The Bible is very clear on this. Very often sexual immorality follows from this and social injustice. Prophets are concerned about both, aren't they? Look at liberals and conservatives today, probably in the Anglican Church, certainly in the Catholic Church. Conservatives tend to be very preoccupied with sexual ethics, liberals with social ethics. Great, they're both important, but neither one is most important. What matters most is right praise. Right praise. From bad praise come these corruptions. But the main thing is getting your ultimate concern straight.
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6: Amen. My name is Jeff Baird, Holy Rosary in Edmonds, and I listen to Dr. Tom Kearns in the morning. And when I'm finished listening to him, I'm almost at my swim, where I go swimming. But I wait for the mass, and then I do my contrition every time in the swimming parking lot, and then I go swimming. So Sacred Heart is wonderful.
7: 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Mary, Seat of Wisdom, pray for us. 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
11: 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Solomon has died, and his son, Rehoboam, has become king. His rule doesn't get off to the smoothest start, leading to the beginning of a time period known as the Divided Kingdom.
12: Hi, my name is Father Mike Schmitz, and you're listening to The Bible in a Year, where we encounter God's voice and live life through the lens of Scripture. Using the Great Adventure Bible Timeline, we'll read all the way from Genesis to Revelation, discovering how the story of salvation unfolds and how we fit into that story today. The Great Adventure Bible Timeline was developed by Jeff Cavins and is provided by Ascension, who produced and funded this program. It is day 162. We are beginning a new period, time period, the period of the Divided Kingdom. We'll be here for the next 21 days in the period of the Divided Kingdom. There are lots of ups and downs. There are lots of people. There are lots of names. You thought First Chronicles was rough. This is going to be not rough in terms of names, but in terms of there's a lot of action, both in the north, in the New Kingdom of Israel, and in the south, in the New Kingdom of Judah. And so we're launching in today. It's, as I said, day 162. We're reading from 1 Kings chapter 12 and 2 Chronicles 10 and 11. Now, when we hear this, when you read 1 Kings 12 and 2 Chronicles 10, you're going to say, wait, did you literally just say the exact same thing? Are you reading the same thing? Because it sounds very similar, at least at first. And so just keep that in mind. It's going to be kind of the same story, the story of the division of the kingdom told immediately. And then actually today, we're also introducing a new book, the book of the Song of Solomon, chapter 1. The first book of Kings, chapter 12. The northern tribes secede. Rehoboam went to Shechem, for all Israel had come to Shechem to make him king. And when Jeroboam, the son of Nebat, heard of it, for he was still in Egypt, whither he had fled from King Solomon, then Jeroboam returned from Egypt. And they sent and called him, and Jeroboam and all the assembly of Israel came and said to Rehoboam, "Your father made our yoke heavy. Now, therefore, lighten the hard service of your father and his heavy yoke upon us, and we will serve you." He said to them, "Depart for 3 days, then come again to me." So the people went away. Then King Rehoboam took counsel with the old men who had stood before Solomon his father while he was yet alive, saying, "How do you advise me to answer this people?" And they said to him, "If you will be a servant to this people today and serve them and speak good words to them when you answer them, then they will be your servants forever." But he forsook the counsel which the old men gave him and took counsel with the young men who had grown up with him and stood before him. And he said to them, "What do you advise that we answer this people who have said to me, 'Lighten the yoke that your father put upon us'?" And the young men who had grown up with him said to him, "Thus shall you speak to this people who said to you, 'Your father made our yoke heavy, but please lighten it for us.' Thus you shall say to them, 'My little finger is thicker than my father's loins. And now, whereas my father laid upon you a heavy yoke, I will add to your yoke. My father chastised you with whips, but I will chastise you with scorpions.'" So Jeroboam and all the people came to Rehoboam the third day, as the king said, "Come to me again the third day." And the king answered the people harshly, and forsaking the counsel which the old men had given him, he spoke to them according to the counsel of the young men, saying, "My father made your yoke heavy, but I will add to your yoke. My father chastised you with whips, but I will chastise you with scorpions." So the king did not listen to the people, for it was a turn of affairs brought about by the Lord, that he might fulfill his word, which the Lord spoke by Ahijah the Shilonite to Jeroboam the son of Nebat. Jeroboam reigns over Israel. And when all Israel saw that the king did not listen to them, the people answered the king, "What portion have we in David? We have no inheritance in the son of Jesse. To your tents, O Israel. Look now to your own house, David." So Israel departed to their tents. But Rehoboam reigned over the sons of Israel who dwelt in the cities of Judah. Then King Rehoboam sent Adoram, who was taskmaster over the forced labor, and all Israel stoned him to death with stones. And King Rehoboam made haste to mount his chariot to flee to Jerusalem. So Israel has been in rebellion against the house of David to this day. And when all Israel heard that Jeroboam had returned, they sent and called him to the assembly and made him king over all Israel. There was none that followed the house of David, but the tribe of Judah only. When Rehoboam came to Jerusalem, he assembled all the house of Judah and the tribe of Benjamin, 180,000 chosen warriors, to fight against the house of Israel, to restore the kingdom to Rehoboam, the son of Solomon. But the word of God came to Shemaiah, the man of God. "Say to Rehoboam, the son of Solomon, king of Judah, and to all the house of Judah and Benjamin, and to the rest of the people, thus says the Lord, 'You shall not go up or fight against your kinsmen, the sons of Israel. Return every man to his home, for this thing is from me.' So they listened to the word of the Lord and went home again according to the word of the Lord. Jeroboam's golden calves. Then Jeroboam built Shechem in the hill country of Ephraim and dwelt there. And he went out from there and built Penuel. And Jeroboam said in his heart, "Now the kingdom will turn back to the house of David if this people go up to offer sacrifices in the house of the Lord at Jerusalem. Then the heart of this people will turn again to their Lord, to Rehoboam, king of Judah. And they will kill me and return to Rehoboam, the king of Judah." So the king took counsel and made two calves of gold. And he said to the people, "You have gone up to Jerusalem long enough. Behold, your gods, O Israel, who brought you up out of the land of Egypt." And he set one in Bethel, and the other he put in Dan. And this thing became a sin, for the people went to the one at Bethel, and to the other as far as Dan. He also made houses on high places, and appointed priests from among all the people who were not of the Levites. And Jeroboam appointed a feast on the 15th day of the 8th month, like the feast that was in Judah, and he offered sacrifices upon the altar. So he did in Bethel, sacrificing to the calves that he had made. And he placed in Bethel the priests of the high places that he had made. He went up to the altar which he had made in Bethel on the 15th day in the 8th month, in the month which he had devised of his own heart. And he ordained a feast for the sons of Israel, and went up to the altar to burn incense. The second book of Chronicles, chapter 10. The revolt against Rehoboam. Rehoboam went to Shechem, for all Israel had come to Shechem to make him king. And when Jeroboam, the son of Nebat, heard of it, for he was in Egypt, whither he had fled from King Solomon, then Jeroboam returned from Egypt, and they sent and called him. And Jeroboam and all Israel came and said to Rehoboam, "Your father made our yoke heavy. Now therefore, lighten the hard service of your father and his heavy yoke upon us, and we will serve you." He said to them, "Come to me again in 3 days." So the people went away. Then King Rehoboam took counsel with the old men who had stood before Solomon his father while he was yet alive, saying, "How do you advise me to answer this people?" And they said to him, "If you will be kind to this people and please them and speak good words to them, then they will be your servants forever." But he forsook the counsel which the old men gave him and took counsel with the young men who had grown up with him and stood before him. And he said to them, "What do you advise that we answer this people who have said to me, 'Lighten the yoke that your father put upon us'?" And the young men who had grown up with him said to him, "Thus shall you speak to the people who said to you, 'Your father made our yoke heavy, but please lighten it for us.' Thus shall you say to them, 'My little finger is thicker than my father's loins. And now, whereas my father laid upon you a heavy yoke, I will add to your yoke. My father chastised you with whips, but I will chastise you with scorpions.'" So Jeroboam and all the people came to Rehoboam the third day, as the king said, "Come to me again the third day." And the king answered them harshly, and forsaking the counsel of the old men, King Rehoboam spoke to them according to the counsel of the young men, saying, "My father made your yoke heavy, but I will add to it. My father chastised you with whips, but I will chastise you with scorpions." So the king did not listen to the people, for it was a turn of affairs brought about by God, that the Lord might fulfill his word, which he spoke by Ahijah the Shilonite to Jeroboam the son of Nebat. And when all Israel saw that the king did not listen to them, the people answered the king, "What portion have we in David? We have no inheritance in the son of Jesse. Each of you to your tents, O Israel. Look now to your own house, David." So all Israel departed to their tents. But Rehoboam reigned over the sons of Israel who dwelt in the cities of Judah. Then King Rehoboam sent Hadoram, who was taskmaster over the forced labor, and the sons of Israel stoned him to death with stones. And King Rehoboam made haste to mount his chariot to flee to Jerusalem. So Israel has been in rebellion against the house of David to this day. Chapter 11. Judah and Benjamin fortified. When Rehoboam came to Jerusalem, he assembled the house of Judah and Benjamin, 180,000 chosen warriors, to fight against Israel, to restore the kingdom to Rehoboam. But the word of the Lord came to Shemaiah, the man of God. "Say to Rehoboam, the son of Solomon, king of Judah, and to all Israel in Judah and Benjamin, thus says the Lord, you shall not go up or fight against your brethren. Return every man to his home, for this thing is from me." So they listened to the word of the Lord and returned and did not go against Jeroboam. Rehoboam dwelt in Jerusalem, and he built cities for defense in Judah. He built Bethlehem, Etam, Tekoa, Bet-Zur, Soko, Adullam, Gath, Mareshah, Ziph, Adoraim, Lachish, Azekah, Zorah, Aijalon, and Hebron, fortified cities which are in Judah and in Benjamin. He made the fortresses strong, and put commanders in them, and stores of food, oil, and wine. And he put shields and spears in all the cities, and made them very strong. So he held Judah and Benjamin. Priests and Levites support Rehoboam. And the priests and the Levites that were in all Israel presented themselves to him from all places where they lived. For the Levites left their common lands and their holdings and came to Judah and Jerusalem, because Jeroboam and his sons cast them out from serving as priests of the Lord, and he appointed his own priests for the high places, and for the satyrs, and for the calves which he had made. And those who had set their hearts to seek the Lord God of Israel came after them from all the tribes of Israel to Jerusalem to sacrifice to the Lord, the God of their fathers. They strengthened the kingdom of Judah, and for 3 years they made Rehoboam the son of Solomon secure, for they walked for 3 years in the way of David and Solomon. The wives of Rehoboam. Rehoboam took as wife Mahalath, the daughter of Jeremoth, the son of David, and of Abigail, the daughter of Eliab, the son of Jesse. And she bore him sons, Jeush, Shemariah, and Zaham. After her he took Maakah, the daughter of Absalom, who bore him Abijah, Atai, Ziza, and Shelomith. Rehoboam loved Maakah, the daughter of Absalom, above all his wives and concubines. He took 18 wives and 60 concubines, and had 28 sons and 60 daughters. And Rehoboam appointed Abijah, the son of Maakah, as chief prince among his brothers, for he intended to make him king. And he dealt wisely, and distributed some of his sons through all the districts of Judah and Benjamin in all the fortified cities. And he gave them abundant provisions, and procured wives for them. The Song of Solomon, Chapter 1. Song of the Bride and Her Companions. The Song of Songs, which is Solomon's. Oh, that you would kiss me with the kisses of your mouth! For your love is better than wine. Your anointing oils are fragrant. Your name is oil poured out. Therefore, the maidens love you. Draw me after you. Let us make haste. The king has brought me into his chambers. We will exult and rejoice in you. We will extol your love more than wine. Rightly do they love you. I am very dark, but comely. O daughters of Jerusalem, like the tents of Kedar, like the curtains of Solomon. Do not gaze at me because I am swarthy, because the sun has scorched me. My mother's sons were angry with me. They made me keeper of the vineyards, but my own vineyard I have not kept. Tell me, you whom my soul loves, where you pasture your flock, where you make it lie down at noon. For why should I be like one who wanders besides the flocks of your companions? If you do not know, O fairest among women, follow in the tracks of the flock, and pasture your kids besides the shepherd's tents. I compare you, my love, to a mare of Pharaoh's chariots. Your cheeks are comely with ornaments, your neck with a string of jewels. We will make you ornaments of gold studded with silver. While the king was on his couch, my nard gave forth its fragrance. My beloved is to me a bag of myrrh that lies between my breasts. My beloved is to me a cluster of henna blossoms in the vineyards of Ein Gedi. Behold, you are beautiful, my love. Behold, you are beautiful. Your eyes are doves. Behold, you are beautiful, my beloved, truly lovely. Our couch is green. The beams of our house are cedar. Our rafters are pine. Father in heaven, we give you praise and glory. We thank you for all these three books, for Kings, for Chronicles, and now for this first turn into the book of the Song of Solomon. We ask that you please open our hearts to be able to praise your name, open our minds to be able to just grasp the reality of what happened with the divided kingdom of Israel and how that can happen in our own lives as well. Because without you, we are divided. Without you, we are always prone. We are prone to fail. And so be with us this moment and every moment. In Jesus' name we pray. Amen. In the name of the Father and of the Son and of the Holy Spirit. Amen. So as we noted, 1 Kings 12 and 2 Chronicles 10 and the end 11 are kind of the same story. When I say kind of the same story, they're the same story. Remember that Chronicles, again, going back to this, 1 Kings is telling the story kind of like in real time, right? It's written closer to the source, closer to the actual events happening. Chronicles is that what happens after the exile of the people of Israel, at this point now, the people of Judah, being exiled to the place of Babylon and returning. And so the emphasis is going to be, they're telling the same story, as we noted, but the emphasis is going to be slightly different. Now, in this 1 Kings 12 and 2 Chronicles 10 and 11, the story is, it's the same. We get a little bit more of Rehoboam being smart and fortifying the cities in Judah and Benjamin. And that's really good. But other than that, and also we have a little bit of his legacy, right? We have the names of his wives and the names of some of his sons. But here's the thing to keep in mind. In this story, we have some commonalities between both accounts in chapter 12 of 1 Kings and chapter 10 and 11 of 2 Chronicles. Here they are. So Rehoboam, he's the son of Solomon. Jeroboam, remember, he was the one that was predicted or prophesied that he would be the next king. Rehoboam did not have to in many ways. He didn't have to. He wasn't fated. He wasn't out of control. It was prophesied that he would be foolish, and he was foolish. But it didn't have to be. And this is one of those mysteries of free will and God's foreknowledge and grace, like all that mystery of how does that all work together. But here's the story. Rehoboam asks for counsel. He asks for time to be able to figure out what to do, because the people, all the people, even including Jeroboam, came to Rehoboam and said, okay, your father Solomon made it really hard for us. Yes, he's really wise. Yes, he built a lot of stuff. Yes, he accomplished a lot of things. But you know what? He didn't accomplish all those things. In fact, it was the people that were under him that accomplished all these things. It was that he basically created slave labor among his subjects, right? Among the citizens of his kingdom. And so, please, unlike your father Solomon, give us a break. And this is so interesting, because when Rehoboam takes counsel with the old men, they say, yeah, exactly. You know what? If you just go easy on them, they will love you forever. But when he takes counsel with the young men who grew up with them, they say, no, you got to let your authority be known. You got to come down on them. And this is so interesting, because where do we look to for counsel is the big question. Do I look to those sources of wisdom, or do I look to the people who agree with me? That is such a tendency and a temptation every single one of us has. Do I look to those people who they might actually know something more than I know? Those old men, those old women, those people who have lived more of life before me? Or do I just go to the people that I grew up with? Jeff will always say, like, Rehoboam went to his high school buddies and like, hey, what do you guys think? Oh, bro, you need to go, you know, be even harder on them than your father was. Do I just appeal to those who agree with me? Or do I seek counsel from those who actually have some wisdom to offer me? In this case, Rehoboam, he did not seek counsel. Well, he sought counsel, but he did not take counsel from those who actually had wisdom to offer him. Instead, he took the counsel of people who just simply told him what he wanted to hear, people who were just like him. And we can learn more from people who are not like us than people who are just like us, right? It seems to make sense, at least. We can learn more from people who have wisdom rather than just people who happen to agree with us. So what happens? Rehoboam tells him, yeah, my father, he whipped you with whips. I'll whip you with scorpions, which doesn't win a lot of friends, apparently. And so Jeroboam and the 10 tribes of the north secede, and they establish their own kingdom. So from now on, we talk about the kingdom of Israel. That's the 10 tribes in the north. And in the south, we talk about the kingdom of Judah, and that's two tribes in the south, and the tribes of Benjamin and the tribe of Judah. Those are the two united. So when we talk about the northern kingdom, that's those 10 tribes. And the southern kingdom are those two tribes. In the northern kingdom, that's Jeroboam, for right now at least. And in the southern kingdom, it's Rehoboam, the son of Solomon, the grandson of King David. So that's really important. Now, here's what Jeroboam realized, the one in the north. Jeroboam realized that if the people of Israel, like all the people of Israel, not the kingdom anymore, but the people of Israel, if they're in the north and they have to, every single time they go to worship, they go to Jerusalem, to the temple, their hearts are going to turn back to God. Their hearts are going to belong not just to God himself, they're going to belong to God's anointed, who is Rehoboam, the kingdom, the king of the south, right? So I'll try to remind you again and again, Jeroboam in the north, Rehoboam in the south. And so what's Jeroboam in the north do? He builds these places of worship in Bethel and in Dan, in the northern part of the new kingdom of Israel in Dan, and in the southern part of the new kingdom of Israel in Bethel. And then what's he do? He sets up golden calves. I'm like, gosh, if we haven't learned this lesson yet, for crying out loud, right? That never do that. Never, ever do that. And yet the first thing he does essentially as the new king of the 10 tribes in the north is he leads the people into idolatry. And not only that, but he takes from among any tribe priests. So the Levitical priests, a lot of them just simply move to the southern kingdom, right, of Judah and Benjamin. And so, I mean, some of them stay up north, but we're going to see what happens there. But he not only establishes false places of worship. He establishes false worship with under a false priesthood. And this is going to be a massively important theme, because the people of Israel are called to be people that give God glory. They're called to be people who give God their hearts before anything else. And here in this case, what's happening, that those northern tribes, that northern kingdom of Israel, immediately led by Jeroboam, immediately are led into idolatry. And things don't really get any better from here, here on out. God will send them prophets, and we're going to read of those prophets. And he sends prophets to the south as well. But it's remarkable as we go through the prophets for the next, I mean, it's going to be months and months of this story. As we go through the prophets, how rarely people listen to God's word. How rarely people listen to God's word. And so we're on that journey, because that's us as well. So often we do not listen to the word of God when he's speaking to us so clearly. So one last note on the Song of Solomon. So essentially, when it comes to Song of Songs, in your Great Adventure Bible, you can see this as the note on the first page. But it says that there are three basic ways that historically people have read the Song of Songs or Song of Solomon. And the first is an allegory, right? It's for the Jews, it was a relationship between God and his chosen people, Israel. For Christians, it's between Jesus, the bridegroom, and the church, the bride. That's the first way of reading the Song of Songs. So it's God wooing his beloved, who is the people of Israel or the church. Now, the second way is it's human love poetry. And that is a way to read this. Is it's simply, it's another way to say it is erotic love poetry, which is one of the reasons why people didn't read the Song of Songs, or they weren't allowed to read the Song of Songs until they were of a certain age and a certain maturity level, because it is somewhat racy in those terms. And the third way of reading the Song of Solomon is admitting the literal sense of the book. They say that it's to be taken in, it's called type, which is basically a prefigurement, right, or a foreshadowing of the union of Christ and his church, or God and Israel. And so as Catholics, as modern-day Christians, we can read it in all those ways, because it is all three of those things. And in many ways, we want to not only acknowledge the goodness of human love, and that's in the Bible, enshrined in the Bible, is that love between man and woman, so, so beautiful, so powerful, so life-defining, but also that love between our God and us, his people, initially the people of Israel, and now in the age of the church, all those who belong to him through baptism. And so as you read this love story, this love poetry, it's going to have some really interesting images. Like they're going to be even more. For example, there's, behold, in verse 15 of chapter 1, behold, you're beautiful, my love. Behold, you're beautiful. That sounds good. That makes sense. Your eyes are doves. Okay. It's gonna get kind of, I want to say weirder, but it's going to get a little weirder, get a little more poetic, we'll say it like that. Not only your eyes are doves, but other things. It'll be fun, you guys, as we go through this in the next few days. We have roughly 8 days that we're going to go through the Song of Solomon, one day for each chapter, as well as continuing tomorrow with 1 Kings and 2 Chronicles. So let's keep praying for each other as we're on this journey, this next phase. And we just finished our Messianic checkpoint, second one yesterday. And now we're launching into this new time period, the divided kingdom, on this journey through the Bible. So let's pray for each other. I am praying for you. Please pray for me. My name is Father Mike. I cannot wait to see you tomorrow. God bless.

0: we feel like, okay, well, now they know that I'm not lovable and that I'm not worthy of a relationship. But this couldn't be farther from the truth. Myth number three, you're too picky. It always seems that somebody who says you're too picky, it always comes from somebody who's already in a relationship. And this phrase is so annoying. Like, most single people hear this at some point, and it really just jabs you right in the ribs. But why does you're too picky hurt so much? You're too picky insinuates that you are aiming too high and that you should aim lower. Basically, that you should settle. It can make you feel, when somebody says this, it can make you feel like you are not worthy of the relationship that you've been praying for, or that you don't deserve this relationship. It's better to be single than taken with the wrong person or blindly committed to a relationship that is unhealthy or toxic for the sake of getting married. Sometimes we pursue marriage like it's this end goal, and we forget everything that needs to come before that. We forget that we're married to a human being, and that this is somebody who we're going to have kids with. This is somebody who we're going to spend the rest of our lives with. It is your vocation, but your vocation is also to that person. So you want to make sure that you are being selective and discerning in who you're choosing to get married to. So you should be picky. Be picky about your shared values. Be picky about how you want to pursue your vocations together. Be picky because you're going to be starting a family with this person. But remember, there is a difference between being rightfully selective in finding your spouse and having unfair expectations. But that's another video for another time. Myth number four. There's a reason you're single. When people say, oh, well, if they're still single now, you know there's a reason they're single. It's usually because people are trying to make sense of why somebody might be single, or to even have something to blame for somebody's singleness status. And there's this, like, assumption that, you know, you could be a serial killer or a commitment phobe or a narcissist. And yeah, like, there's plenty of people who have deeply rooted problems that should be addressed in therapy and has kept them out of having healthy, committed relationships. But there is a major component of why we're single, and that's God. Sometimes we forget that God plays a huge role in whether we're single or not. And for years in my life personally, I felt like I was the one to blame for my singleness. I went to all of the young adult events. I was on the dating apps. I was trying so hard, and nothing I did seemed to work. But what I was doing was putting all of this pressure onto myself to solve my singleness, to solve this problem of my singleness. And when I put all that pressure on myself and I became the sole controller of whether I successfully pursued my vocation, I ended up pushing God out of the picture totally. And guess what? I was miserable and my faith life diminished. So when I finally got to a breaking point where I was like, you know what? I don't have control of when I meet the right person. Only God says when the right person comes into my life or not. We inadvertently try to control our singleness situation instead of asking, wait, what is the reason why I'm actually single? So it's that same question of, well, there is a reason that they're single. It's because God is calling you to be single at that time. And it's our job as single people to say, well, what is the reason? Why am I here right now? What is God calling me to do with this time? What is God calling me to do with these gifts? How am I being called to serve and love the people around me during this time of singleness? How do I build a life of meaning as a single person?
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5: There's a way of life where we learn that in giving, we receive. 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Our hope rests in Jesus, and his church leads the way. So if you're longing to fill an emptiness, we invite you to experience the peace that only comes from God. 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
13: Hi, I'm Doug Keck. This is an EWTN Bookmark Brief, speaking with Peter Carter, co-author with Cardinal Robert Sarah of The Song of the Lamb, Sacred Music and the Heavenly Liturgy, published by Ignatius Press. 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Peter, tell us, why did you put this book together with Cardinal Sarah, and why is it important, especially for Catholics, to read?
14: Well, I wanted to have him speak specifically to sacred music. What is liturgy? What is sacred music at the beginning? And then what does that look like in practice? Should we be singing a Gregorian chant, or does that not matter? You know, what do we need Latin? There's a lot of different issues that I think make it relevant for musicians, for priests, and for the average Catholic.
13: Peter Carter, co-author with Cardinal Robert Sarah of The Song of the Lamb, Sacred Music and the Heavenly Liturgy. I'm Doug Keck. This has been a Bookmark Brief. Thanks for stopping by. We'll see you next time.
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16: There are certain prayers that come to my mind. 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And there is one particular one that I say, Jesus, meek and humble of heart, make my heart like unto thine. It's certainly a traditional prayer indeed, but it's one that requires a lot of reflection because Christ loves in a different way than we do. And if we really want to be Christian, then we're going to have to learn to love one another as Jesus loves us. And that requires us to be meek and humble. This is the challenge, however, because our world wants to puff us up, make us think that we are better than we actually are. 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Jesus, meek and humble of heart, make my heart like unto thine. 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
19: Well, thank you, Rebecca. I am Dan Kennedy, former CEO of Human Life of Washington and current board member of Sacred Heart Radio. And we have a great guest because as CEO of Human Life of Washington, I found this a most difficult subject to communicate, even to Catholics, especially. And so I really appreciate our guest who has written a brand new book called IVF is Not the Way. Stacy A. Trasenkos is an adjunct professor of science and theology in the Catholic Studies program at Seton Hall University, in the undergraduate and graduate programs at Holy Apostle College and Seminary, and the science department at Belmont Abbey College. She is a fellow for Bishop Robert Barron's Word on Fire Institute and is the author of several books, Particles of Faith, Science Was Born of Christianity, Behold, It Is I, and 20 Answers, Bioethics. We will be discussing her new book, IVF is Not the Way. She has written numerous articles and has been a frequent guest on Catholic radio. She is the wife of Jose Trasenkos and the mother of seven. I guess all that means is you have your afternoons free. Is that right, Stacy?
20: Well, they're getting older, so yes, more free than they used to be.
19: Well, let's start with, I am so glad, as I said, that you wrote this book, because people who, you know, really have good hearts just don't understand sometimes what is wrong with IVF. So let's start with the basics. What is IVF?
20: IVF stands for in vitro fertilization, and the in vitro part is Latin for in the glass, or as we would say, in the lab. In the test tube is how the word test tube baby came along in the 1970s and mm-hmm. 80s when this new technique was being invented and spreading. But it's not actually in a test tube. It's actually in a petri dish. That's where the name comes from. So it's an artificial assisted reproduction method. It replaces the conjugal act that we talk about as Catholics in marriage.
19: Mm-hmm.
20: So that's where the questions come from. Why is IVF wrong when it's a couple's way of trying to achieve a pregnancy when they can't by natural means? Why is the artificial way of doing this wrong? So that's what I hope we can get into, because it's a hard thing to understand, because it requires some background in the Catholic Church's teaching on marriage and the human person and human dignity.
19: Yeah, it is not a surface kind of quick answer that you can give. So let's get into it. Let's talk about, why is it wrong?
20: Well, the reason the church gives is that it separates the unitive from the procreative aspect of the conjugal act.
19: Mm-hmm.
20: So that's the theological language. And the frustration I had when writing this book was, I know if you just go out to people who are inquiring about this question because they're good-hearted and they want to do the right thing, and you say that, you're going to be met with blank stares, because this is not common language.
19: That's right.
20: And so there's another way of saying it. It separates the life-giving from the love-making in marriage. But even if you explain it like that, like when you bring a new life into existence in cooperation with God, it needs to be within the natural sexual unity of a husband and wife,
19: mm-hmm.
20: people still look at you and say, but why?
19: Right.
20: Why does it have to be that way? And it gets into, A, there's two become one in marriage. It's a unity not just of soul, but also body. So it's a unity of the whole person. But the other reason is also that This is an artificial replacement of a natural act for the most, one of the most sacred things that we do as human persons,
19: right,
20: which is to bring into existence, in cooperation with God, a new human life. And so it's a matter of human dignity and the right owed to the child that's going to come into existence. The child has a right to be brought into existence in the most perfect of love, where the mother and father are married, united body and soul. And so even when you explain that to someone, they might stay, but still, like, aren't the parents working together,
0: mm-hmm,
20: if they agree to do IVF? And that's where the church has always said, no, they can't replace their union with the lab technique.
0: Well, and then also, too, I think, oftentimes it's like, but they can't. These for whatever reason, you know, this woman isn't able to, or this man isn't able to, but they still want to create these children, right? They still want that love, and they don't. And then I think that's when you get into, well, the natural, you know, a man's nature and a woman's nature, by their nature, this is what, just because that particular individual cannot, does not negate the importance of maintaining that natural action, right?
20: Yes, if you can't, because that the word replace is sort of where the church drew the line. You can't replace that act.
0: Mm-hmm.
20: And so if you can't do it naturally, like if your body won't do it, if you are truly infertile,
0: mm-hmm,
20: either the man or the woman as a couple, you're infertile and it's not possible to conceive, you are not allowed recourse to the artificial means. Because, and there's a lot of reasons for that. So, mm-hmm, it's a cross to bear. It's a burden. And I argue in the book very, mm-hmm, delicately, it also is a gift.
0: Mm-hmm.
20: It's not a want. It's a bitter gift.
0: Mm-hmm.
20: But if you've lived long enough, you know that life is full of those.
19: Oh, boy.
0: Well,
20: blessings.
19: Yes.
0: Right.
19: Yes.
0: Well, yeah, exactly. And one of those things, too, just in my own, I mean, just if you think of even like natural family planning between a couple, right, and they are fertile and they are able to, and if they're not both in line on the same day to, you know, join themselves together, a yes, it, you know, a yes and a no means a no, right? And that is suffering, and that is a heartache. But again, for the good of the marriage, and what I think I'm learning now through my own pro-life work is, a family is a husband and a wife united in a covenant relationship. They are the foundation. So anything that we do, that anything that couple does, that family does, that's outside of God's plan, jeopardizes the very integrity and the foundation of that family. Would you agree?
20: Yes.
0: You know?
20: And I got stories from people. There's a couple of women who gave me their story anonymously for the book, that testifies to that very thing. It's a loving couple married in the church, committed, mm-hmm, to Catholic teaching, still infertile. And in this case, this couple didn't know. They didn't even know it was wrong. So,
0: sure,
20: mm-hmm, they were,
0: oh,
20: ignorant.
0: I would think a lot of people fall, yeah, into that category, right?
20: Yeah, and they didn't know, but the woman told me just through tears, it's been 13 years, they have two children this way, but they ended up using another woman's eggs,
0: mm,
20: they ended up spending more money than they could afford,
0: mm-hmm,
20: they ended up having problems in their marriage because, mm-hmm, it bothered both of them, especially the male part is masturbation, that's,
0: mm-hmm,
20: how you get the sperm.
0: Mm-hmm.
20: And she said that one choice broke their marriage,
0: mm-hmm,
20: in so many ways, financially,
19: wow,
20: emotionally, trust. What do they tell the children,
0: mm-hmm,
20: later? They also had embryos in the freezer. What do,
0: mm,
20: we do about that? It broke down their communication. And she said 13 years later, her biggest fear is that these children won't understand what a healthy marriage looks like because they've never seen it.
0: Wow.
19: Wow. You know, we have, and it's not, you know, there's no reason to lose hope. Let's talk about alternatives, because they have made great, great progress in helping fertility, correct?
20: Yes, and I'm a convert, and this was something I was so happy to learn about. I mean, I was a little bit upset, like, why didn't I know this before?
19: Yeah.
20: But I was so happy to learn that the church's approach to the human truly is wholeness. It's,
0: mm-hmm,
20: the body and soul together. And,
0: mm-hmm,
20: so in the Catholic's approach to treating infertility, it is to understand the whole person, the woman and the man. And I talked to NAPRO people and the fertility care practitioners, And they say a lot of times, you know, you need to first determine if you're even truly fertile. And a lot of times the couple isn't infertile. Lot of times it's just the woman's body. The example that stands out to me the most, the woman's body doesn't go by a 28-day cycle. And so if you're just going by a mathematical 28-day cycle, and that's what the doctor will tell you, you're fertile on these days every month, but your body goes on a different rhythm. You're fertile, you're just missing the day.
19: Right.
20: So many stories of babies that have been born just because the woman monitored her body and came to understand, oh, my cycle is 26 days.
0: Right. Well, exactly. And that goes back to backing up to even the infertile issue. It's women not understanding how their bodies work, this amazing body that God has given women in this reproductive ability, just even understand tracking your cycles. But if we have a culture that we medicate, and I was telling my, you know, my girlfriends, I'm sorry, but, and I did unfortunately contracept. We don't all have a 28-day cycle, you know, but the pill pack tells you, you have a 28-day cycle, right?
20: Exactly.
0: It's not real.
20: Exactly.
0: So.
20: Yeah, no, I contracepted too before I became Catholic because I didn't know it was even, I mean, I was always told that was a good thing to do. It's such a relief to understand your body that way. And when I even personally came to understand that about myself, I was so fascinated. We had four daughters in 4 years when I converted and became Catholic, because I was open to it, you know, and that brought hardships of its own.
19: Sure.
20: So, you know, we had five miscarriages later. So we did suffer from a type of infertility. But just understanding all of that is such a beautiful thing. I mean, there could be cysts that are getting in the way, and a surgery can solve the problem.
19: Right.
20: There can be stressors or diet. And, you know, that's what the fertility care practitioners will look at, is everything going on with you. Let's first make sure whether you're infertile or not, or whether this is something that can be fixed with surgery or diet or lifestyle. And then when all of those possibilities are exhausted, then it's time to talk about what you're called to do in your marriage.
19: Right.
20: Mm-hmm. I just really quick want to say I dedicated the book to my aunt and uncle.
19: Yes,
20: who were rendered infertile when they lost their first child when they first got married. And it ruptured her uterus, and so they were truly infertile. And they went on to adopt two kids, but they also went on to foster care in Texas here, opened their home to foster care to over 100 children.
0: Wow.
20: Over their 60 years of marriage. They're still going, and they're in their 80s.
0: Wow.
20: These children are grown now with their own children, and they receive cards, phone calls, visits, pictures. It's like they have 100 children out there and untold how many hundreds of grandchildren, because they chose that path.
19: Wow. So, Thanksgiving and Christmas must really be a mess. Huh?
20: It always, when I was growing up watching them, I'm like, how many kids do you have out there?
0: Wow.
20: And that was their pride and joy, you know, their own food that they adopted, but all these other kids that they helped when they needed help briefly and became part of their lives.
0: Wow. Well, we are having a great conversation with Stacy Tresenkos. She is the author of the book IVF Is Not the Way, and we will be right back after a short break.
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0: Welcome back to Life Talk Northwest. I'm Rebecca Anderson. We are speaking with Stacy Tresenkos, author of IVF Is Not the Way, and we're just having a great conversation about this book. And what was your goal in laying out the book the way that you did?
20: Well, I like to think about things from the bottom up. Like, I can't just start in the middle somewhere of a reasoning process. That was part of the whole thing leading to my conversion. And so what I've never seen done before, when the book started because of President Trump's executive order back in February.
0: Oh yeah, and what was that order? What was that order?
20: It called for a 90-day policy review of IVF. You know, why is it so expensive? Can we make it more available? He is in favor of it, and he wants to make it more available. Well, the 90-day review time has come and gone. And there hasn't been anything said or any decisions made, which is, I'm hoping that they got the message loud and clear from the pro-life community. But I wrote the book, I started writing the book as soon as we knew he was elected president in November.
0: Wow.
20: To get it out, because we figured an executive order like that would come. Mm. Well, in doing that, I didn't want to write a book that was just talking about the horror stories, like all the embryos in freezers and all the families broken and all the health problems children and women have because of this. I wanted to write a story that teaches the beautiful truth the church guards and defends. And so to really do that, I saw it as an opportunity to get the full argument out there. And so I put a 10-step syllogistic argument in the book. So I've been studying philosophy. I know how to do that now. But you really have to start with God exists. And it's not a religious argument, but if you don't fundamentally believe God exists, you don't have any basis for arguing that you're anything more than atoms and molecules.
19: Absolutely correct. Which you used to believe.
20: If you're nothing more than atoms and molecules, then we got to give up on a whole lot of discussions because there's nothing left to talk about.
19: Well, and you used to joke about your kids being.
20: Yeah.
19: Right.
20: I lived it.
19: So
20: I lived that lifestyle. I'm not just talking about scientism as a philosophy. I actually lived that way. And the way the church calls children gifts, I say in the beginning of the book, was one of the things that made my jaw drop. I had never thought about my children that way before, and I had two at the time. I literally, really, honestly thought of them as collections of atoms and molecules, and I didn't know what to do with my love for them. You know, I'm still human and I love them. I just got these wrong ideas. And hearing that word just like opened the floodgate. And then I was receptive to the teachings because I saw the beauty in it. And from there, then you learn. And I know Catholics know this like the back of their hand. The human person is body and soul, body and rational soul. But you don't hear that outside of Catholic circles. I never heard that in my whole life. Before I converted. And so to be body and rational soul made in the image and likeness of God, what we understand from the Holy Trinity about the rational soul having the powers of intellect and free will, how we can practice virtue to get to heaven, how we have to use our intelligence to make good decisions, how we engage in moral decision making, all of that plays into our dignity and our call to pursue the good. So you have to understand all of that in order to then understand why we say marriage is so sacred, that when two come together as one, it is a uniting of body and soul. And you have to understand all of that to then understand why the conception of a new child, a new human child, is such a monumental and important and sacred event. So once you get your head around all of that, then you can say children have the right to be born of that love. And then you can say IVF breaks that because it replaces that unity and that love with a lab procedure. And then it becomes clear why it's wrong. But I wanted to lay out the church's teaching for all of that leading up to it, because I think it would be helpful for people to know that, not just with IVF, but for so many other moral
19: absolutely.
20: Issues that the church teaches.
19: Yeah, you. In fact, as I recall, you did mentioned an article by Joseph Boyle. I think was in a British medical journal, maybe.
20: Acre Quarterly.
19: Yeah, and five statements that he makes that really brings it down concisely.
20: Yes, I loved what he said, and I really kind of ended up centering the book around that. And he's talking about Donum Vitae in his article. And his article was written back in 1988, a year after Donum Vitae came out. And he has one paragraph in his article that summarizes the entire teaching of Donum Vitae, and he makes five points. And so I just turn those into the five principles of human life. The principle of existence, what I was just saying about we're made in the image and likeness of God, the principle of totality, that we're body and soul, the principle of dignity, that every living human should be treated with the full respect due a person and not as an object to a means or an end, and the principle of procreation, that the dignity of the person it should be considered in procreation, so that it takes place only within the integral self-giving of the marital intercourse. And then the last one, the principle of inseparability, where he says you can't separate love-making and life-giving. Those were his words. And I thought they were so useful in being able to talk about this. But that right there is your nutshell of Donum Vitae. That's what that document from the church back in the 1980s was clarifying.
19: Yeah, they really saw what was coming, didn't they?
0: So Stacey, why do you think that particular document didn't seep into the parishes or seep into the Catholic culture? I mean, I don't know if you totally know the answer to that, but it's a beautiful document that I was not aware of. And so it's not like, oh, the Catholic Church just figured it out in 2025, right? Yeah. I mean, it really struck me. So
20: what struck me even more is they were not just on top of it in 1980s and 1970s. I found where back in 1878, something like that, in the late 1800s, the whole century before IVF was invented, a whole 100 years before Donum Vitae, back then, when artificial insemination for humans came up in the medical community, and artificial insemination means there's a bunch of different techniques, but that one in particular was just injecting sperm into the woman. And so, like with livestock, they can do that you know, when they're breeding. And so the question was, why can't we do this with humans? The Pope at the time, and I don't have it right in front of me, I can't remember which Pope it was, but the medical community raised the question, why can't we do artificial insemination with humans? And the theologians and the Pope and the Congregation for the Doctrine of Faith looked at the question, even in the 1800s, and for the same reason we're talking about, that principle of inseparability between lovemaking and life-giving in marriage, the church said firmly, no. It said, not licit. No licere. Not licit.
0: Right.
20: And the answer has always been that. Ever since the medical community came up with this idea, the church has consistently and in writing said no. And then people didn't listen back then. People didn't listen in the 1970s. And now here in the United States today, we have between 1 and 4 million embryonic children frozen in cryogenic storage tanks.
0: Yeah, it's shocking. That's
20: because
0: shocking.
20: People didn't listen. And now I think they are listening.
19: Yeah, you know, this would be an excellent book, I mean, for anybody, but it would be a great book for priests. I know that you are a professor at a seminary. Do you provide them with this kind of information so that, because they're going to run into it?
20: I mean, it's a really beautiful thing to work. I work at two different seminaries, and it's a beautiful thing to be plugged into the Catholic culture in that way, where you have young men, for the most part, young men, not all of them are young, who are answering the vocational call to priesthood, and they care. They're laying their whole life down to serve the church, and they care about these questions deeply, and they want to know how to talk to people and how to spread the good news, and how, you know, they want to take courses not just on doctrine and historical development, but on pastoral consideration.
19: Sure.
20: How do you understand the psychology of a person? How do you connect with a person in a way that, you know, that leads them to the truth and doesn't shove them away? And it's beautiful, and it also just makes me realize, you know, I think of the priest as the superheroes in our world with their tapes. But, you know, it's really great to see all that going on when you watch the news and hear of all the terrible things happening. That's where I find my hope. They're not visible all the time. People don't know about them. But these men and the sisters, the women who become religious, they're out there, and there's lots of them, and they care, and they're doing what they're called to do, which is quietly praying for the most part and studying. But they're the ones that are going to pull humanity through on that rope. We're all like pulling. I picture them like pulling the rope and pulling us forward. They're the ones doing the work, and the families are the ones doing the work, and they don't always get a lot of attention, but they are guarding these truths and making sure they get passed down to the next generation.
0: Well, yeah, I agree with that. And the other thing too, is, you know, for our listeners, this is, I was just thinking, this is a beautiful book to have for yourself so you can help protect and defend your priests, because they are in the trenches. And if there are more people that really understand the danger and, you know, the lack of life-giving that IVF is, you can help your own pastor as he pastors people, right? So this is a way that you can, you know, be his bench.
19: Well, you can get an education yourself.
0: And a big education, yes. It is a beautiful book and well done.
19: We have less than a minute, Stacy. What would you like to leave our listeners with? Any final thoughts?
20: God loves you, and there's always hope. If you're listening and you've used contraception, you've used IVF, you know, you've sinned, guess what? You're not alone. Everybody sins. And that's the beautiful hope in the church. We're not called to be perfect. We're called to always turn toward the good. Mm-hmm. Turn toward what's good. Turn towards God, you know, and you got to know what the good is to be able to turn toward it. So that's what the book is intended to do, tell you that.
19: Great.
20: So you can make good decisions.
19: We have been speaking with Stacy Trasankos, who is the author, IVF Is Not the Way. It has been a very enlightening conversation, and we are blessed to have you here. And we want to thank you to take the time. Thank you for taking the time, Stacy, to talk to us and tell us about the new book and enlighten us.
20: Well, thank you. I always learn from doing these conversations. Thank you for your suggestion to get the book out to more seminarians and priests. I think that's an excellent one.
19: Thank you. And thank you to our listeners. And I will remind them with St. Paul, do not be overcome by evil, but overcome evil with good. I'm Dan Kennedy.
0: And I'm Rebecca Anderson, just wanting to remind you that the Respect Life movement is ordinary people doing extraordinary things through God, and we will see you next time.

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3: And so we live in the residential neighborhood here in Spokane, and, you know, there's kids and people all around us, and we have people that come to the door, and we have people that call and email and text, and all I know is what people tell us, and of course we listen to the radio when we have a chance, but when people tell us about the way it's affected their lives, it's quite impressive. I was looking through some of our archives of the radio, and there's conversion stories and vocation stories. A community of sisters came into fruition through the influence of the radio. There was, you know, healings of various kinds, spiritual healings. People's lives were changed in many, many levels. So it's been a real important ministry for the Spokane Diocese.
4: Open my eyes to see clearly your wonderful truths and fill me with the spirit of understanding so that day and night I may rejoice as I ponder your sacred mysteries for the praise and glory of your name. Amen. Mary, Seat of Wisdom, pray for us. Saint Joseph, Minister of Salvation, pray for us.

0: I believe in God the Father Almighty, creator of heaven and earth, and in Jesus Christ, his only Son, our Lord, who was conceived by the Holy Spirit, born of the Virgin Mary, suffered under Pontius Pilate, was crucified, died, and was buried. He descended into hell. The third day he rose again from the dead. He ascended into heaven and sits at the right hand of God, the Father Almighty, from whence he shall come to judge the living and the dead.
1: I believe in the Holy Spirit, the Holy Catholic Church, the communion of saints, the forgiveness of sins, the resurrection of the body, and life everlasting. Amen.
0: Our Father, who art in heaven, hallowed be thy name. Thy kingdom come, thy will be done on earth as it is in heaven.
1: Give us this day our daily bread, and forgive us our trespasses, as we forgive those who trespass against us. And lead us not into temptation, but deliver us from evil. Amen.
0: Hail Mary, full of grace, the Lord is with thee. Blessed art thou among women, and blessed is the fruit of thy womb, Jesus.
1: Holy Mary, Mother of God, pray for us sinners, now and at the hour of our death. Amen.
0: Hail Mary, full of grace, the Lord is with thee. Blessed art thou among women, and blessed is the fruit of thy womb, Jesus.
1: Holy Mary, Mother of God, pray for us sinners, now and at the hour of our death. Amen.
0: Hail Mary, full of grace, the Lord is with thee. Blessed art thou among women, and blessed is the fruit of thy womb, Jesus.
1: Holy Mary, Mother of God, pray for us sinners, now and at the hour of our death. Amen.
0: Glory be to the Father, and to the Son, and to the Holy Spirit.
1: As it was in the beginning, is now, and ever shall be, world without end. Amen.
2: The first luminous mystery, the baptism of Jesus. Our Lord Jesus Christ is baptized by John in the River Jordan. The word Christ means the Anointed One. Jesus is anointed by the Heavenly Father, and the oil for this anointing is the Holy Spirit. We read in St. Mark, "And when he came up out of the water, immediately he saw the heavens opening and the Spirit descending on him like a dove. And a voice came from heaven, 'You are my beloved Son, with you I am well pleased.'" Jesus is the beloved Son of the Father. He is the Messiah, the Anointed One.
0: Our Father, who art in heaven, hallowed be thy name. Thy kingdom come, thy will be done on earth as it is in heaven.
1: Give us this day our daily bread, and forgive us our trespasses, as we forgive those who trespass against us. And lead us not into temptation, but deliver us from evil. Amen.
0: Hail Mary, full of grace, the Lord is with thee. Blessed art thou among women, and blessed is the fruit of thy womb, Jesus.
1: Holy Mary, Mother of God, pray for us sinners, now and at the hour of our death. Amen.
0: Hail Mary, full of grace, the Lord is with thee. Blessed art thou among women, and blessed is the fruit of thy womb, Jesus.
1: Holy Mary, Mother of God, pray for us sinners, now and at the hour of our death. Amen.
0: Hail Mary, full of grace, the Lord is with thee. Blessed art thou among women, and blessed is the fruit of thy womb, Jesus.
1: Holy Mary, Mother of God, pray for us sinners, now and at the hour of our death. Amen.
0: Hail Mary, full of grace, the Lord is with thee. Blessed art thou among women, and blessed is the fruit of thy womb, Jesus.
1: Holy Mary, Mother of God, pray for us sinners, now and at the hour of our death. Amen.
0: Hail Mary, full of grace, the Lord is with thee. Blessed art thou among women, and blessed is the fruit of thy womb, Jesus.
1: Holy Mary, Mother of God, pray for us sinners, now and at the hour of our death. Amen.
0: Hail Mary, full of grace, the Lord is with thee. Blessed art thou among women, and blessed is the fruit of thy womb, Jesus.
1: Holy Mary, Mother of God, pray for us sinners, now and at the hour of our death. Amen.
0: Hail Mary, full of grace, the Lord is with thee. Blessed art thou among women, and blessed is the fruit of thy womb, Jesus.
1: Holy Mary, Mother of God, pray for us sinners, now and at the hour of our death. Amen.
0: Hail Mary, full of grace, the Lord is with thee. Blessed art thou among women, and blessed is the fruit of thy womb, Jesus.
1: Holy Mary, Mother of God, pray for us sinners, now and at the hour of our death. Amen.
0: Hail Mary, full of grace, the Lord is with thee. Blessed art thou among women, and blessed is the fruit of thy womb, Jesus.
1: Holy Mary, Mother of God, pray for us sinners, now and at the hour of our death. Amen.
0: Hail Mary, full of grace, the Lord is with thee. Blessed art thou among women, and blessed is the fruit of thy womb, Jesus.
1: Holy Mary, Mother of God, pray for us sinners, now and at the hour of our death. Amen.
0: Glory be to the Father, and to the Son, and to the Holy Spirit.
1: As it was in the beginning, is now, and ever shall be, world without end. Amen.
3: O my Jesus, forgive us our sins, save us from the fires of hell, and lead all souls to heaven,
0: especially those most in need of your mercy.
2: The second luminous mystery, Jesus reveals himself at the wedding in Cana. Now Mary the mother becomes Mary the disciple. She does not know what Jesus will do, but she believes that he will do the most perfect thing. She teaches the disciples to open their hearts to faith. They look on and witness the miracle. Suddenly they realize that this grace of faith in Jesus has also changed the water of their poor lives into the new wine of his kingdom. He, who up to this has been their teacher, they now see as their Lord.
0: Our Father, who art in heaven, hallowed be thy name. Thy kingdom come, thy will be done on earth as it is in heaven.
1: Give us this day our daily bread, and forgive us our trespasses, as we forgive those who trespass against us. And lead us not into temptation, but deliver us from evil. Amen.
0: Hail Mary, full of grace, the Lord is with thee. Blessed art thou among women, and blessed is the fruit of thy womb, Jesus.
1: Holy Mary, Mother of God, pray for us sinners, now and at the hour of our death. Amen.
0: Hail Mary, full of grace, the Lord is with thee. Blessed art thou among women, and blessed is the fruit of thy womb, Jesus.
1: Holy Mary, Mother of God, pray for us sinners, now and at the hour of our death. Amen.
0: Hail Mary, full of grace, the Lord is with thee. Blessed art thou among women, and blessed is the fruit of thy womb, Jesus.
1: Holy Mary, Mother of God, pray for us sinners, now and at the hour of our death. Amen.
0: Hail Mary, full of grace, the Lord is with thee. Blessed art thou among women, and blessed is the fruit of thy womb, Jesus.
1: Holy Mary, Mother of God, pray for us sinners, now and at the hour of our death. Amen.
0: Hail Mary, full of grace, the Lord is with thee. Blessed art thou among women, and blessed is the fruit of thy womb, Jesus.
1: Holy Mary, Mother of God, pray for us sinners, now and at the hour of our death. Amen.
0: Hail Mary, full of grace, the Lord is with thee. Blessed art thou among women, and blessed is the fruit of thy womb, Jesus.
1: Holy Mary, Mother of God, pray for us sinners, now and at the hour of our death. Amen.
0: Hail Mary, full of grace, the Lord is with thee. Blessed art thou among women, and blessed is the fruit of thy womb, Jesus.
1: Holy Mary, Mother of God, pray for us sinners, now and at the hour of our death. Amen.
0: Hail Mary, full of grace, the Lord is with thee. Blessed art thou among women, and blessed is the fruit of thy womb, Jesus.
1: Holy Mary, Mother of God, pray for us sinners, now and at the hour of our death. Amen.
0: Hail Mary, full of grace, the Lord is with thee. Blessed art thou among women, and blessed is the fruit of thy womb, Jesus.
1: Holy Mary, Mother of God, pray for us sinners, now and at the hour of our death. Amen.
0: Hail Mary, full of grace, the Lord is with thee. Blessed art thou among women, and blessed is the fruit of thy womb, Jesus.
1: Holy Mary, Mother of God, pray for us sinners, now and at the hour of our death. Amen.
0: Glory be to the Father, and to the Son, and to the Holy Spirit.
1: As it was in the beginning, is now, and ever shall be, world without end. Amen.
2: O my Jesus, forgive us our sins, save us from the fires of hell, and lead all souls to heaven, especially those most in need of your mercy. The third luminous mystery, Jesus proclaims the coming of the kingdom. In St. Mark's Gospel we read, "Now after John was arrested, Jesus came into Galilee, preaching the gospel of God and saying, 'The time is fulfilled and the kingdom of God is at hand. Repent and believe the gospel.'" And in St. John's Gospel, Jesus says of himself, "I am the light of the world. Whoever follows me will not walk in darkness, but will have the light of life. I have come as light into the world, that whoever believes in me may not remain in darkness." Our Father, who art in heaven, hallowed be thy name. Thy kingdom come, thy will be done on earth as it is in heaven.
1: Give us this day our daily bread, and forgive us our trespasses, as we forgive those who trespass against us. And lead us not into temptation, but deliver us from evil. Amen.
0: Hail Mary, full of grace, the Lord is with thee. Blessed art thou among women, and blessed is the fruit of thy womb, Jesus.
1: Holy Mary, Mother of God, pray for us sinners, now and at the hour of our death. Amen.
0: Hail Mary, full of grace, the Lord is with thee. Blessed art thou among women, and blessed is the fruit of thy womb, Jesus.
1: Holy Mary, Mother of God, for us sinners, now and at the hour of our death. Amen.
2: Hail Mary, full of grace, the Lord is with thee. Blessed art thou among women, and blessed is the fruit of thy womb, Jesus.
1: Holy Mary, Mother of God, pray for us sinners, now and at the hour of our death. Amen.
2: Hail Mary, full of grace, the Lord is with thee. Blessed art thou among women, and blessed is the fruit of thy womb, Jesus.
1: Holy Mary, Mother of God, pray for us sinners, now and at the hour of our death. Amen.
2: Hail Mary, full of grace, the Lord is with thee. Blessed art thou among women, and blessed is the fruit of thy womb, Jesus.
1: Holy Mary, Mother of God, pray for us sinners, now and at the hour of our death. Amen.
2: Hail Mary, full of grace, the Lord is with thee. Blessed art thou among women, and blessed is the fruit of thy womb, Jesus.
1: Holy Mary, Mother of God, pray for us sinners, now and at the hour of our death. Amen.
2: Hail Mary, full of grace, the Lord is with thee. Blessed art thou among women, and blessed is the fruit of thy womb, Jesus.
1: Holy Mary, Mother of God, pray for us sinners, now and at the hour of our death. Amen.
2: Hail Mary, full of grace, the Lord is with thee. Blessed art thou among women, and blessed is the fruit of thy womb, Jesus.
1: Holy Mary, Mother of God, pray for us sinners, now and at the hour of our death. Amen.
2: Hail Mary, full of grace, the Lord is with thee. Blessed art thou among women, and blessed is the fruit of thy womb, Jesus.
1: Holy Mary, Mother of God, pray for us sinners, now and at the hour of our death. Amen.
2: Hail Mary, full of grace, the Lord is with thee. Blessed art thou among women, and blessed is the fruit of thy womb, Jesus.
1: Holy Mary, Mother of God, pray for us sinners, now and at the hour of our death. Amen.
2: Glory be to the Father, and to the Son, and to the Holy Spirit.
1: As it was in the beginning, is now, and ever shall be, world without end. Amen.
4: O my Jesus, forgive us our sins, save us from the fires of hell, and lead all souls to heaven, especially those most in need of your mercy.
2: The fourth luminous mystery, the Transfiguration. And as he was praying, the appearance of his face altered, and his clothing became dazzling white. This is truly a mystery of light. The glory of Jesus, the Son of God, shines forth. The light of the Godhead is seen on the face of Christ, while the Father proclaims to the astounded apostles, "This is my Son, my chosen one, listen to him." Our Father, who art in heaven, hallowed be thy name. Thy kingdom come, thy will be done on earth as it is in heaven.
1: Give us this day our daily bread, and forgive us our trespasses, as we forgive those who trespass against us. And lead us not into temptation, but deliver us from evil. Amen.
2: Hail Mary, full of grace, the Lord is with thee. Blessed art thou among women, and blessed is the fruit of thy womb, Jesus.
1: Holy Mary, Mother of God, pray for us sinners, now and at the hour of our death. Amen.
2: Hail Mary, full of grace, the Lord is with thee. Blessed art thou among women, and blessed is the fruit of thy womb, Jesus.
1: Holy Mary, Mother of God, pray for us sinners, now and at the hour of our death. Amen.
2: Hail Mary, full of grace, the Lord is with thee. Blessed art thou among women, and blessed is the fruit of thy womb, Jesus.
1: Holy Mary, Mother of God, pray for us sinners, now and at the hour of our death. Amen.
2: Hail Mary, full of grace, the Lord is with thee. Blessed art thou among women, and blessed is the fruit of thy womb, Jesus.
1: Holy Mary, Mother of God, pray for us sinners, now and at the hour of our death. Amen.
2: Hail Mary, full of grace, the Lord is with thee. Blessed art thou among women, and blessed is the fruit of thy womb, Jesus.
1: Holy Mary, Mother of God, pray for us sinners, now and at the hour of our death. Amen.
2: Hail Mary, full of grace, the Lord is with thee. Blessed art thou among women, and blessed is the fruit of thy womb, Jesus.
1: Holy Mary, Mother of God, pray for us sinners, now and at the hour of our death. Amen.
2: Hail Mary, full of grace, the Lord is with thee. Blessed art thou among women, and blessed is the fruit of thy womb, Jesus.
1: Holy Mary, Mother of God, pray for us sinners, now and at the hour of our death. Amen.
2: Hail Mary, full of grace, the Lord is with thee. Blessed art thou among women, and blessed is the fruit of thy womb, Jesus.
1: Holy Mary, Mother of God, pray for us sinners, now and at the hour of our death. Amen.
2: Hail Mary, full of grace, the Lord is with thee. Blessed art thou among women, and blessed is the fruit of thy womb, Jesus.
1: Holy Mary, Mother of God, pray for us sinners, now and at the hour of our death. Amen.
2: Hail Mary, full of grace, the Lord is with thee. Blessed art thou among women, and blessed is the fruit of thy womb, Jesus.
1: Holy Mary, Mother of God, pray for us sinners, now and at the hour of our death. Amen.
2: Glory be to the Father, and to the Son, and to the Holy Spirit.
1: As it was in the beginning, is now, and ever shall be, world without end. Amen.
3: my Jesus, forgive us our sins, save us from the fires of hell, and lead all souls to heaven, especially those most in need of your mercy.

0: Thou art in heaven, hallowed be thy name. Thy kingdom come, thy will be done on earth as it is in heaven.
1: Give us this day our daily bread, and forgive us our trespasses, as we forgive those who trespass against us. And lead us not into temptation, but deliver us from evil. Amen.
0: Hail Mary, full of grace, the Lord is with thee. Blessed art thou among women, and blessed is the fruit of thy womb, Jesus.
1: Holy Mary, Mother of God, pray for us sinners, now and at the hour of our death. Amen.
0: Hail Mary, full of grace, the Lord is with thee. Blessed art thou among women, and blessed is the fruit of thy womb, Jesus.
1: Holy Mary, Mother of God, pray for us sinners, now and at the hour of our death. Amen.
0: Hail Mary, full of grace, the Lord is with thee. Blessed art thou among women, and blessed is the fruit of thy womb, Jesus.
1: Holy Mary, Mother of God, pray for us sinners, now and at the hour of our death. Amen.
0: Hail Mary, full of grace, the Lord is with thee. Blessed art thou among women, and blessed is the fruit of thy womb, Jesus.
1: Holy Mary, Mother of God, pray for us sinners, now and at the hour of our death. Amen.
0: Hail Mary, full of grace, the Lord is with thee. Blessed art thou among women, and blessed is the fruit of thy womb, Jesus.
1: Holy Mary, Mother of God, pray for us sinners, now and at the hour of our death. Amen.
0: Hail Mary, full of grace, the Lord is with thee. Blessed art thou among women, and blessed is the fruit of thy womb, Jesus.
1: Holy Mary, Mother of God, pray for us sinners, now and at the hour of our death. Amen.
0: Hail Mary, full of grace, the Lord is with thee. Blessed art thou among women, and blessed is the fruit of thy womb, Jesus.
1: Holy Mary, Mother of God, pray for us sinners, now and at the hour of our death. Amen.
0: Hail Mary, full of grace, the Lord is with thee. Blessed art thou among women, and blessed is the fruit of thy womb, Jesus.
1: Holy Mary, Mother of God, pray for us sinners, now and at the hour of our death. Amen.
0: Hail Mary, full of grace, the Lord is with thee. Blessed art thou among women, and blessed is the fruit of thy womb, Jesus.
1: Holy Mary, Mother of God, pray for us sinners, now and at the hour of our death. Amen.
0: Hail Mary, full of grace, the Lord is with thee. Blessed art thou among women, and blessed is the fruit of thy womb, Jesus.
1: Holy Mary, Mother of God, pray for us sinners, now and at the hour of our death. Amen.
0: Glory be to the Father, and to the Son, and to the Holy Spirit.
1: As it was in the beginning, is now, and ever shall be, world without end. Amen.
2: O my Jesus, forgive us our sins, save us from the fires of hell, and lead all souls to heaven, especially those most in need of your mercy. Hail, Holy Queen, Mother of Mercy. Hail our life, our sweetness, and our hope. To thee do we cry, poor banished children of Eve. To thee do we send up our sighs and mourning and weeping in this valley of tears. Turn then, most gracious Advocate, thine eyes of mercy towards us. And after this our exile, show unto us the blessed fruit of thy womb, Jesus. O clement, O loving, O sweet Virgin Mary. Pray for us, O Holy Mother of God,
1: that we may be made worthy of the promises of Christ.
0: Let us pray. O God, whose only begotten Son, by his life, death, and resurrection, has purchased for us the rewards of eternal life, grant, we beseech thee, that meditating on these mysteries in the most holy rosary of the Blessed Virgin Mary, we may imitate what they obtain, and obtain what they promise, through the same Christ our Lord. Amen. May the divine assistance remain always with us.
2: May the souls of the faithful departed, through the mercy of God, rest in peace. Amen.

0: The Chaplet of Divine Mercy.
1: In the name of the Father, and of the Son, and of the Holy Spirit. Amen.
2: You expired, Jesus, but the source of life gushed forth for souls, and the ocean of mercy opened up for the whole world. O fount of life, unfathomable divine mercy, envelop the whole world and empty yourself out upon us.
0: O blood and water, which gush forth from the heart of Jesus as a fountain of mercy for us, I trust in you. O blood and water, which gush forth from the heart of Jesus as a fountain of mercy for us, I trust in you. O blood and water, which gush forth from the heart of Jesus as a fountain of mercy for us, I trust in you.
2: Our Father, who art in heaven, hallowed be thy name. Thy kingdom come.

0: Thy will be done on earth as it is in heaven.
1: Give us this day our daily bread, and forgive us our trespasses, as we forgive those who trespass against us. And lead us not into temptation, but deliver us from evil. Amen.
0: Hail Mary, full of grace, the Lord is with you. Blessed are you among women, and blessed is the fruit of your womb, Jesus.
1: Holy Mary, Mother of God, pray for us sinners now and at the hour of our death. Amen.
0: I believe in God, the Father Almighty, creator of heaven and earth, and in Jesus Christ, his only Son, our Lord, who was conceived by the Holy Spirit, born of the Virgin Mary, suffered under Pontius Pilate, was crucified, died, and was buried. He descended into hell. On the third day, he rose again from the dead. He ascended into heaven and is seated at the right hand of God, the Father Almighty. From there, he will come to judge the living and the dead.
1: I believe in the Holy Spirit, the Holy Catholic Church, the communion of saints, the forgiveness of sins, the resurrection of the body, and life everlasting. Amen.
0: Eternal Father, I offer you the body and blood, soul and divinity of your dearly beloved Son, our Lord Jesus Christ, in atonement for our sins and those of the whole world. For the sake of his sorrowful passion,
1: have mercy on us and on the whole world.
0: For the sake of his sorrowful passion,
1: have mercy on us and on the whole world.
0: For the sake of his sorrowful passion,
1: have mercy on us and on the whole world.
0: For the sake of his sorrowful passion,
1: have mercy on us and on the whole world.
0: For the sake of his sorrowful passion,
1: have mercy on us and on the whole world.
0: For the sake of his sorrowful passion,
1: have mercy on us and on the whole world.
0: For the sake of his sorrowful passion,
1: have mercy on us and on the whole world.
0: For the sake of his sorrowful passion,
1: have mercy on us and on the whole world.
0: For the sake of his sorrowful passion,
1: have mercy on us and on the whole world.
0: For the sake of his sorrowful passion,
1: have mercy on us and on the whole world.
0: Eternal Father, I offer you the body and blood, soul and divinity of your dearly beloved Son, our Lord Jesus Christ, in atonement for our sins and those of the whole world. For the sake of his sorrowful passion,
1: have mercy on us and on the whole world.
0: For the sake of his sorrowful passion,
1: have mercy on us and on the whole world.
0: For the sake of his sorrowful passion,
1: have mercy on us and on the whole world.
0: For the sake of his sorrowful passion,
1: have mercy on us and on the whole world.
0: For the sake of his sorrowful passion,
1: have mercy on us and on the whole world.
0: For the sake of his sorrowful passion,
1: have mercy on us and on the whole world.
0: For the sake of his sorrowful passion,
1: have mercy on us and on the whole world.
0: For the sake of his sorrowful passion,
1: have mercy on us and on the whole world.
0: For the sake of his sorrowful passion,
1: have mercy on us and on the whole world.
0: For the sake of his sorrowful passion,
1: have mercy on us and on the whole world.
0: Eternal Father, I offer you the body and blood, soul and divinity of your dearly beloved Son, our Lord Jesus Christ, in atonement for our sins and those of the whole world. For the sake of his sorrowful passion,
1: have mercy on us and on the whole world.
0: For the sake of his sorrowful passion,
1: have mercy on us and on the whole world.
0: For the sake of his sorrowful passion,
1: have mercy on us and on the whole world.
0: For the sake of his sorrowful passion,
1: have mercy on us and on the whole world.
0: For the sake of his sorrowful passion,
1: have mercy on us and on the whole world.
0: For the sake of his sorrowful passion,
1: have mercy on us and on the whole world.
0: For the sake of his sorrowful passion,
1: have mercy on us and on the whole world.
0: For the sake of his sorrowful passion,
1: have mercy on us and on the whole world.
0: For the sake of his sorrowful passion,
1: have mercy on us and on the whole world.
0: For the sake of his sorrowful passion,
1: have mercy on us and on the whole world.
0: Eternal Father, I offer you the body and blood, soul and divinity of your dearly beloved Son, our Lord Jesus Christ, in atonement for our sins and those of the whole world. For the sake of his sorrowful passion,
1: have mercy on us and on the whole world.
0: For the sake of his sorrowful passion,
1: have mercy on us and on the whole world.
0: For the sake of his sorrowful passion,
1: have mercy on us and on the whole world.
0: For the sake of his sorrowful passion,
1: have mercy on us and on the whole world.
0: For the sake of his sorrowful passion,
1: have mercy on us and on the whole world.
0: For the sake of his sorrowful passion,
1: have mercy on us and on the whole world.
0: For the sake of his sorrowful passion,
1: have mercy on us and on the whole world.
0: For the sake of his sorrowful passion,
1: have mercy on us and on the whole world.
0: For the sake of his sorrowful passion,
1: have mercy on us and on the whole world.
0: For the sake of his sorrowful passion,
1: have mercy on us and on the whole world.
0: Eternal Father, I offer you the body and blood, soul and divinity of your dearly beloved Son, our Lord Jesus Christ, in atonement for our sins and those of the whole world. For the sake of his sorrowful passion,
1: have mercy on us and on the whole world.
0: For the sake of his sorrowful passion,
1: have mercy on us and on the whole world.
0: For the sake of his sorrowful passion,
1: have mercy on us and on the whole world.
0: For the sake of his sorrowful passion,
1: have mercy on us and on the whole world.
0: For the sake of his sorrowful passion,
1: have mercy on us and on the whole world.
0: For the sake of his sorrowful passion,
1: have mercy on us and on the whole world.
0: For the sake of his sorrowful passion,
1: have mercy on us and on the whole world.
0: For the sake of his sorrowful passion,
1: have mercy on us and on the whole world.
0: For the sake of his sorrowful passion,
1: have mercy on us and on the whole world.
0: For the sake of his sorrowful passion,
1: have mercy on us and on the whole world.
0: Holy God, Holy Mighty One,
1: Holy Immortal One, have mercy on us and on the whole world.
0: Holy God, Holy Mighty One,
1: Holy Immortal One,
0: have mercy on us and on the whole world.
1: Holy God, Holy Mighty One,
0: Holy Immortal One,
1: have mercy on us and on the whole world.
0: Eternal God, in whom mercy is endless and the treasury of compassion inexhaustible, look kindly upon us and increase your mercy in us, that in difficult moments we might not despair nor become despondent, but with great confidence submit ourselves to your holy will, which is love and mercy itself.
1: In the name of the Father, and of the Son, and of the Holy Spirit. Amen.
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6: Lord wills peace for us. Peace, the tranquility of things being in order. This is Dr. Tom Curran sitting on the program. I want to talk about the effects of sin. How about that for a fun topic? Today and tomorrow, I'm going to be honing in on two particular sins today, the sins of pride and of anger. These are two sins that I thought were befitting to discuss on a Catholic Coaching Hour program. And what I intend to do is to unfold the effects of sin insofar as they roll forward into our lives, into how it is we live day to day. And we often will tend to isolate the act of committing a sin without recognizing the downstream effects on how we think, how we make decisions, the way in which we relate through the desires we have in this world, and some of the fundamental dynamisms that are part of our day-to-day life. What I just referred to there were the intellect, will, the passions, emotions, or desires, and the dynamism in our life that is called concupiscence. And in our tradition, the impacts of sin are that they have an effect on the intellect. It darkens the intellect. It has an impact on the will. It weakens the will. It weakens our capacity to make a decision, to be decisive, and to say yes to that direction that we will for our lives. It does something to our passions. It disorders them. So there's not a peaceful enjoyment of the things that we are approaching and looking at and desire in our lives. And it increases concupiscence. I'll have to define that once again. But we'll talk more about the impacts of sin, especially pride and anger.
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6: In the name of the Father, and the Son, and the Holy Spirit. Amen. Heavenly Father, good and gracious God, I thank you and praise you that you love us and that you love us so much that when we choose to live in ways that are not honoring your order, the way that you have established us to live, that are contrary to living with excellence, living with holiness, living in an authentically human way, that our lives tend to break down in some of the fundamental aspects of them. And so, Lord, I thank you for that. I thank you that we experience those things as a way of pondering and stopping and saying, no, I shouldn't be doing this. I shouldn't be living like this. So, Lord, give us the grace today to have more insight into, in particular, the sins of anger and the sin of pride. And we make this prayer, Jesus, in your holy name. Amen. In the name of the Father, and the Son, and the Holy Spirit. Amen. Sin darkens the intellect, weakens the will, disorders our passions, and it increases the dynamism towards sin, the energy towards sin, which is called concupiscence. Concupiscence, the tinder of sin. It's like you throw the tinder, it lights a fire. I call it the tilt in the floor. Right? If you're walking on a level floor, it's fine, there's no problem. But if you walk into an older house and you have a settling of the foundation, you can be walking in a room and all of a sudden you notice, wait a minute, this is weird. I'm kind of standing and I'm walking straight, but I'm feeling this little energy, this little kind of pull of gravity pulling me to one side. And it's, oh, the floor is not level, it's tilted. Concupiscence is what remains in us after baptism regarding our sin. It's not sin itself, but it's the effects of sin. It's the dynamism that is showing that we're not fully redeemed yet. And that increases the tilt in our lives, the tilt of the floor of our lives increases when we commit a sin. So why did this even come up? I was reflecting on the concept of feeling at peace about life. You know, the weather is nicer and nicer, sunny days, beautiful flowers, things are blooming, and people walking around, and you see, you know, a lot of people enjoying life, smiles and playing together and just taking walks and out and about. But then you'll notice, or I notice, that there are people in this like beautiful of environment, you know, really a beautiful environment, beautiful settings, and it looks as if they have stuff, right? They're financially secure, and yet their demeanor, their attitude, what's radiating from their lives is anything but peace or joy. There's not a radiance of freedom, of vibrant sense of like verve for living. And it got me thinking, like, what's going on? And then it made me stop and think, wait a minute, what about those fundamental things that we do with our lives, those decisions that we face day to day in our own lives, in our families, in the most important relationships, and then out in when we move out into the marketplace of the world in which we live, when we go to work or engage in the communities we're a part of, that we bring with ourselves the effects of these fundamental decisions and choices that we make day to day. And I began to think about the insights that our tradition has mapped out for us regarding what happens when we commit deadly sins. There are seven deadly sins, right? Pride and anger are two, and then the other five, I'm sure you're aware of them, right? You have envy, and you have greed, and you have lust, and you have sloth, and you have, what's the other one? Gluttony. And so you have these seven deadly sins, and they're called capital sins because they're the head of other sins that flow from them. And I began to think about, wow, you know what? Aquinas has some profound insights, and he also gathers together insights from other parts of our tradition and then other documents that have come later, and then especially more recently, John Paul II and phenomenologists, right? People, Catholic therapists and people who have come from this wonderful tradition that begin to unfold and bring out into the open the negative effects of sin that continue to impact our lives. So I thought, you know, it would be really helpful to dig into these sins, these deadly sins, and begin to see, oh yeah, there are effects that it has on our lives, and we have to be aware of that. No wonder I can be like that, or she can be like that, or they can be like that, and what we can do about it. And so I'm going to start with pride, which has sort of pride of place among the deadly sins. Yes, I did just say that. It's almost always identified first. And in some list of the seven deadly sins, it has a primary spot, and the other ones are almost secondary fruits of pride itself. But be that as it may, pride promises something. It promises this going to the heights, and yet it leaves someone on the interior rather fragile. And it has an effect both on ourselves and on the people that we live with. And I want to unfold the way in which pride has an impact on the intellect, on the will, on the emotions, and on concupiscence. And so, for instance, pride as a manifestation in terms of the intellect shows up as stubbornness. So as it concerns what I believe, what I know, stubbornness is a manifestation of an intellectual position. It's a refusal to change one's own opinion or thought or belief. It's a clinging to one's own thinking. It's a clinging to one's own position, even when the evidence would point you in the other direction. And that's a way that pride darkens the intellect, because the mind fastens onto my own judgment, my own way of looking at things, my own way of seeing things, and there's a refusal to be moved, to be movable. And just as a for instance, you can see this. I would see this all the time in corporate America, where I would attempt to, through an assessment, through gathering insight, give feedback and to share, okay, hey, I want to give you some feedback either about what people have noticed regarding your work or what you did in this circumstance where there was a falling short or there was a mistake made. And a proud person is not open to having their way of thinking be corrected. They're not open to feedback or to learn from mistakes. That's just the intellect. Let's keep going. There's also the will, right? The will is about moving in a certain direction. It's about determining the direction I'm going to take, right? Will is the act of love. It's the rational appetite, right? It's that I see something and I have a desire for it and I say yes to it. So that's a will. And so pride shows up in the will as disobedience. And so a proud will is a disobedient will. It's the satanic non servium. I will not serve. It's the refusal to submit my will to a higher good or a higher authority. And today that can show up as a false idea of autonomy or independence, where I'm going to reject any kind of correction or norm coming against my own preferences, and I do that in the name of self-assertion. And so this is a root of a lot of other sins in our lives. And so so pride shows up in the intellect as stubbornness, clinging to one's own position. It shows up in the will as disobedience. It shows up in the passions and in concupiscence as a type of self-exaltation. I'm going to elevate myself, and I'm going to refuse to surrender myself. And so really, with regards to the passions, there's this idea of pride is the one who exalts himself or herself over against God. God becomes the threat. And so it is this sense of the appetite of what Aquinas defines it as is the appetite for excellence in excess of right reason. So I'm going to try to go beyond. I'm going to try to go beyond what I ought to be aiming for. I'm going to try to lift myself up to a higher position than I ought to be striving for. And so the disorders of this inordinate desire, it's going to feed concupiscence. It's going to feed this dynamism within me where I have this admiration itself is something that begins to grow in me. I just want to be noticed and named and exalted, which ultimately leads to pride as a form of mistrust. And you've heard me talk about this before, how John Paul II highlights pride as mistrust as a reframing of the totality of pride that we've talked about here, that pride at its root is a form of mistrust, an incapacity, and therefore we could also say an unwillingness to surrender, abandon, or trust and entrust oneself entirely to God. And so sin enters our lives, pride enters our lives, and it wounds trust. And we then begin to suspect that God does not have my good in mind, that God becomes a rival, a competitor, rather than a father. And so it's not simply that I'm exalting myself. It's no, I refuse to hand myself over. And so all of these things, all of this, conglomeration of pride, it distorts in the intellect how it is we relate to God. And what ends up happening is something that shows up in our emotions, and that is fearfulness. If we don't trust in the Lord, we don't change our thinking, we're unwilling to move, we're not willing to serve, then God becomes a master to be feared rather than a father to be trusted. And there's this terror that is associated with the thought of surrendering. And so this shows up in the workplace for sure, right? The executive that can't be wrong, the one who won't be accountable to anybody, the one who's exalting himself in front of others. All of this is a manifestation of pride.
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6: Okay, if that's what pride is, in that it darkens the intellect, weakens the will, disorders the passions, increases concupiscence, and manifests itself as a type of self-exaltation, what are the other effects? How else does it show up in our lives? Because I don't think we're always aware of the way that pride is part of our lives, and it gives us something to attempt to solve, right? I want to go deeper. I want to understand more about what's happening with pride as part of our lives. Well, Aquinas talks about the offspring, the children or the daughters of pride. And he covers it under vainglory, the actual vice of vainglory. And things that he says are some of the daughters, in addition to like disobedience, is boastfulness, hypocrisy, contentiousness, obstinacy, discord, and a love of novelties. I find that such a fascinating list. First of all, how does Aquinas come up with this? It's just brilliant. But, you know, the person who's boastful, I wouldn't necessarily say has a love of novelties or is going to be someone who's contentious. Yet, Aquinas sees all of these related, that if we struggle with this idea of clinging to our own thinking, well, okay, I can see how we're going to be contentious and discordant and obstinate. If we are someone who refuses to serve, well, I guess that could involve a love of novelties, because I'm not going to be willing to surrender or trust, right? There's that other manifestation, what others are going to propose to me or ask of me. Yeah, I guess I could want to pursue something that's novel, something that I'll just find personally enjoyable. But boy, how often do we think about the idea of a love of novelties can be traced back to the sin of pride? Pretty striking. And boastfulness. Boy, I was someone that bragged quite a bit when I was younger. I thought I was doing it principally out of a lack of a sense of feeling like secure in my own sense of identity, and I wanted to be noticed and accepted and found acceptable and receive me, and I want to belong. And so if I can say about these great things I've done, maybe they'll say, wow, you really are great. I didn't really think about it as, oh, this is another form of me exalting myself. And I'm boasting because I'm trying to exalt myself up to a position that I don't have in their eyes, but I have it in my own eyes. Wow. Okay, I need to pray about that. So there is a cure for this, right? What's the cure for pride? We all know, if you think about it for a moment, what would be the virtue that offsets the vice of pride? And it's going to be humility. And so Humility isn't going to all by itself just solve the problem. Pray for humility. We have to understand what humility is and recognize the way that humility solves the issue of pride. But before we do that, I want to discuss briefly the way in which our modern era is, in fact, an era where pride will flourish because of a distinct tendency that is present today. And that tendency has to do with positivism. Now, positivism, I'm not talking about people being relentlessly positive about themselves and the world around them and their kids and all this other stuff. Positivism as a philosophical system that says the only valid source of knowledge comes from science and the application of the scientific method, that there is no metaphysical dimension. There's no dimension of knowing that is associated with personal relating with something or contemplative gazing upon a reality. You remember I talk about these two ways of knowing in our tradition, the stance of the scientist over the specimen on the lab table, standing over something, dissecting it, analyzing it, controlling it, mastering it, right? That's one stance. That's a scientific stance. Here's the object. I'm apart from it, and I'm going to analyze it, and I'm going to control it. I'm going to master it. And by doing so, I'm going to gain more correct information about it. And I'm going to then propose the correct theory, a theory about the nature of this thing that I've dissected, and that will help me come to true knowledge about it. Now, it's not perfect, and so I need to improve it. Okay, before we talk about improving it, because this is going to link us to pride, I'm going to talk about the other form of knowledge, which is that not standing over something, but standing under something, right? Standing under the night sky, and we're coming close to the 4th of July where you have the fireworks display. You stand under it, and boom, boom, boom, off go the fireworks. You don't have any control over it. You just know where to stand, when to stand, how to look, and you might be receptive to the coming out into the open of this beautiful display, right? That's a metaphor for the contemplative form of knowing and relational knowing or personal knowledge. So the contemplative, personal, relational type of knowing is knowing through, experience with, union with. It's not standing apart from, but it's being immersed in the relationship. That's another type of knowing. And this is where I've said that our age has a particular challenge with pride because of the way in which that second form of knowing has been diminished, not really discussed much. Our kids are not formed in it normally in the typical school settings that they're in. And the mainstream media has presented, and it has won the day for sure, the idea that all true knowledge is knowledge that is traced back to scientific sources and scientific methods. So the scientists are the great knowers of the day, not the philosophers, not the great lovers of reality, not the great contemplatives. They're not the ones who have the most profound insight into the nature of reality. No, it's the scientists who are ever going to refine and deepen through their methods and through their actions more and more detailed knowledge about reality. Okay, why is that scientific approach to things a potential hazard to faith? Well, for one reason, the methodology of this scientific method is proceeding through radical doubt. Let me continue to doubt that I have a perfect understanding of this. I'm going to doubt and I'm going to seek an improvement on the method or more insight into how to analyze and get better results. And so learning to doubt the facts that are in front of me are going to protect me from being having a simplistic understanding or an incomplete understanding of something. And so doubt becomes this great virtue in a scientific approach to knowing. Well, let's move over into the realm of personal knowing, contemplative knowing, and knowing that's associated with faith. Well, doubt is not a virtue. Now, the way that we grow in relationship with a reality that we're contemplating and that we're immersed in is trust. There's a mutual openness. There's a receptivity. There is a gazing upon with wonder. There's awaiting the revelation of all of that. That proceeds through trust. And so the deeper my trust, the more that I entrust myself, the more that reality entrusts itself to me, the deeper the union, the deeper my knowing. And so doubt in that schema, in that framework, is a sin. To doubt is potentially a sin against faith. And faith is either I'm doubting the one who's revealing the truth, so it's doubting God as the faithful revealer of what is real and true and good and beautiful, or it is an incapacity to entrust myself and to trust what I've received. So I'm doubting the revealer, I'm doubting what is revealed, and I'm doubting that I can give myself over to the one who has revealed what he has revealed to me. And so all of a sudden, what we can be fostering and growing in day to day in the realm of our normal course of living and what we hear about and take in through the sources of media is all of this radical doubt. So prove to me, prove. But on the other side of the equation is, if you want to grow in your relationship with the Lord, you have to advance in the order of trusting. You advance in the order of giving yourself over. And this is why so many people can struggle to believe, because they're so accustomed to taking up a scientific standpoint towards God. And what God is asking from them is a relationship. He's asking for relational knowing. Now, relational knowing is not childish, simplistic, and apart from scientific knowing. No, I'm a systematic theologian. The understanding of theology, it's a science. Theology is a science. And it is a different kind of science than the hard sciences, but it proceeds according to principles. It proceeds in accord with rules that rules of logic that will help understand and map out that something is consistent, that something is well-ordered, that something can be properly related in conceptually, etc. So it's not as if the rigor of reason and methods of thinking and exploration get simply put on the sideline. But at the depth of my faith in Jesus is not that we sit down and have an interesting theological discussion. No, it's a heart-to-heart sharing. It's a development of a union in love. It is, as we go to, you look at the heights of the spiritual life, and it is not principally mapped out in scientific language and scientific methodologies. No, it's contemplative love. It's contemplative union. It's transformative union of heart-to-heart in the core of our being. And that is where we need humility. We need to grow in humility to be able to overcome the various manifestations of pride, as well as overcome the propensity to doubt that has been sown in our minds and hearts by just the fact of being alive today in modern day America. This does not help us. And so humility, we need to understand it well if we are going to overcome pride. When we come back, I'm going to lay out three meanings of humility in Thomas Aquinas and talk about how that will help us overcome these various manifestations of pride.
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6: Humility is, it's a tricky one. Are you humble? Oh, I am so humble. I'm amazed at my own humility, right? It's can be difficult to lay out the experience of humility, but let's start with the definitions of it. And I think we'll clear some space and we're going to rely again on Aquinas. And Aquinas would say that humility is this, it restrains pride. It restrains the disordered appetite for one's own excellence. And it's grounded in reverence before God, and it flows from truthful self-knowledge. Okay, I just said an awful lot there. I just identified three different facets of humility in Aquinas. So humility is not thinking less of oneself. It's thinking less about oneself. I think that's a kind of a paraphrase of C.S. Lewis, or if not, at least von Balthasar. There's a healthy understanding of humility, and Aquinas identifies humility as a praiseworthy lowering of oneself. And so this praiseworthy self-abasement, praiseworthy lowering of oneself, we can do that in a way that is not praiseworthy, but we do it in a way that's praiseworthy when we are elevating, when we are lifting up the Lord. That's a praiseworthy way of lowering I'm lowering myself before the one who is so great. The way that we can lower ourselves that's not praiseworthy is we can abase ourselves because of shame or guilt. I'm guilty of this bad action. I am a terrible person. I'm worthless. So that sense of shame about the totality of who I am. Guilt tends to be more about a deed. Shame tends to be more about the more broad sense of self. And that type of humility is not going to be healthy. It's not going to lead to a healthy sense of that Aquinas says, that it's not praiseworthy self-abasement. And so humility is knowing the truth about who we are in the light of the truth about who God is. And so I've been created by God. God is the one who created me, who has a beautiful plan for me to be with him forever, and then was able to overcome sin by elevating us to an even greater status that we could never have dreamed of or imagined, by elevating us to share in his own divine life as his children, recreating us. He's a God who's faithful, merciful, perfectly loving, perfectly good, infinite, eternal, all glorious, all holy God. That's the truth about God. Now, when we know the truth about ourselves, as what I just said, we will lower ourselves before God in a way that is life-giving, in a way that is awe-inspiring because of who God is. And so if you know that truth about yourself, you will not inflate who you are. You will not despise who you are. And so what pride is going to do is it will actually cut us away from the truth that we need to be purified, cleansed, and elevated. Pride is going to elevate ourselves. It's going to refuse to think that there's more to the cleansing that I would need. I know I'm not going to admit that I've done something wrong. And so in the Purgatorio, there's a terrace of pride, and they are bent down, doubled over under crushing stones that are pressing them toward the ground that they once looked down on. And Dante says that they have this mind's eye that has grown feeble. There it is. Through their pride, they thought they would be elevated. And in fact, they wanted to, again, stand up and elevate themselves. But in purgatory, they're weighed down. They're weighed down. They're bent over. They're being forced to lower themselves. And they're forced to do what they wouldn't do on earth. And so this idea that humility is finally standing up because I have been lifted up. It's not something that I'm doing on my own. Scripture talks about the great among the three great disorders in 1 John 2:16. One is the pride of life. And there's this idea of self-exaltation finally lands, it doesn't land you on a throne, but it ends up putting you into a prison of your own making. And that's, again, Milton, Satan ends up in a way that he himself is hell. It's not just that he's in hell, but he's created a hell from himself. And so pride puts us in our own prison. Humility gives us the key to get out. One of the reasons why this is important is that we talked about exalting ourselves, and the cure for that is wanting to exalt God. So humility is part of not only lowering ourselves, but it's also crucial if we want to do something great for God. I've shared this with you before, that Aquinas, when he discusses magnanimity, when he discusses that virtue of striving to do something great, to have a great soul, to stretch your soul towards great things, ultimately towards God in his glory, that there are two things at once, that two features of the magnanimous person. One is they're humble, that I am not God, I know my limits, I'm not trying to exalt myself. But the other one is confidence. So the humble person is also the confident person. And confidence is, well, by God's grace, the Lord can rely on me. I'm reliable. I'm a reliable person. Lord, you can rely on me. And what does pride do? Pride is saying, no, I can rely on myself, not because of God's grace, but because of myself. And I'm going to lift myself up rather than God. And so not recognizing our authentic limits. And so if we want to grow into authentic, magnanimous human beings, we must be humble. But also, by doing that, not saying that we shouldn't be confident. No, we ought to also be confident. So I'm going to pause there, and I'm going to move away from pride and talk about anger. I mentioned two deadly sins that I want to discuss today and try to get at the impacts of them. And then if we understand the effects, then we can understand how it is we ought to seek a path out. So again, if you heard what I shared, the ultimate keys out of pride are going to be striving for humility, striving to trust. If we can nurture those two virtues in us, so trust as a deepening of our faith, that dimension that we were going to learn about how to confidently abandon ourselves into God's hands, how we ought to lower ourselves in order to exalt the Lord. My life isn't about me, it's about you, Lord. These will be very helpful in helping us to overcome the temptations to pride, the expressions of pride, and the way that pride will darken our intellect, weaken our will, disorder our passions, and increase that tilt in our lives. The other sin I'm talking about today is anger. And anger is one of those sins that is, it's not abstract, right? It's something that shows up so often in our relationships, towards God, towards ourselves, towards the people that are closest to us, spouse, children, even coworkers, and then out into the whole world. And anger has a particular display in each of those circumstances, in each of those situations. And then we're going to talk about the cure for the negative impacts of anger in each of these relationships. The first one is anger towards God. And I'm going to say, and providence, towards the provident God. Oftentimes, if you take a look at like what studies have said and psychologists have to say, and our tradition says that anger at God often arises, not only, but often arises when things that are happening in our lives seem unjust or mysterious in a way that God either wasn't paying attention or had his, you know, or doesn't care. And so if God saw what was going on and didn't do anything to prevent what actually is happening in my life or has happened in my life, then that is not a God that I care about. And when we express our sense of anger in those circumstances, we're losing sight of something. Our intellects are becoming darkened as it concerns the meaning of providence, forgetting this reality that God is wise, and he's wise beyond what we could ever imagine. And the things that are unfolding in our lives are ordered to our ultimate good. And so we end up expressing anger towards what we take to be his intention, his will. And that's where the deep negative effects of anger can take root, and where we need to experience some deep healing. Now, I mentioned that this is anger is often associated with a misapprehension or a misunderstanding of God's providence. You have heard me talk about Walter Chiswick's book, He Leadeth Me, where he ends up advancing, really going beyond the typical understanding that, oh, God has a perfect will and a permissive will. God's perfect will never involves sin. So when sin or the consequences of sin reach our lives, it's because he's permitted it, not because he has perfectly willed it. He doesn't will evil. He only permits it because he can draw some good out of it. Now, Father Chiswick goes deeper. And that explanation is true at a surface level. But if you go deeper and you look at the tradition that produces like a short books like Trustful Surrender to Divine Providence, also involving a Jesuit, and Alphonsus de Liguori's Uniformity with God's Will, what you discover there is this deep stream in our tradition that says everything that happens in the journey of our lives, everything, even tragedy, even suffering at the hands of others, comes ultimately from the hands and the heart of a provident God who's ministering to me through all of it. I would never say that to someone as an imposition. This is what you have to believe. I am saying it's something we ought to take in to ourselves.
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6: Right, before I dive back into the idea of God's providence granting us peace in the midst of situations where we normally would encounter anger, I want to talk about a movie that is out right now. It's only out for another 2 days. Now, I should say 2 showing days. 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

Galaxy and Nampa, or Meridian and Nampa, at 6:30 in the evening, or 7 o'clock in Meridian, 6:35 in Nampa. 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Now, if you're in the Puget Sound, there are lots of options north to south. So it's in Auburn at the Regal, Auburn, it's in Gig Harbor. These are all 6:30 showings for the most part. In Monroe, it's at 6 o'clock at the Galaxy Monroe. In Everett, these are all Regal theaters. In Marysville, in Bellingham, in Lacey, as I mentioned, Gig Harbor, all Regal theaters, all 6:30 tonight. And then on the 14th, on Sunday, that will be the other opportunity to see this movie. Now, Ron said, "Tom, you've got to talk about this movie. It's so amazing. It's so well done. Amazing testimonials, insights, weaving together theology, spirituality. Very well produced. I watched the trailer. It looks very well done. And I wish I could tell you beforehand, go see it. Again, there's such limited viewing opportunities that." When the word gets out like this, the seats will be taken. So I do encourage you. You can find all the seats. You can just Google the name of the movie, Sacred Heart, His Reign Has No End. It is being produced and distributed by Fathom Entertainment, FATHOM, Fathom Entertainment. And that's where you can buy the tickets on Fathom Entertainment, or you can get them through these different theaters directly. And so I want to encourage you. It's a month dedicated to the Sacred Heart. In fact, the bishops of the United States are doing a very profound act of dedicating, consecrating the United States to the Sacred Heart of Jesus. And that's actually happening today. And if you are listening to my program on Sacred Heart Radio at 8 in the morning, then you have the opportunity to listen to it live at 1 p.m. Pacific time, 1 p.m. It will be aired live. It'll be streamed live on Sacred Heart Radio. And so you can tune in right on Sacred Heart Radio to the live Mass of Consecration happening at the Basilica of the National Shrine of the Immaculate Conception in Washington, D.C. So a beautiful and profound act that's happening. If you are listening on Salt and Light Radio, at my program is airing at 2 p.m. The Mass is happening right now, brothers and sisters. The act of consecration to the Sacred Heart of Jesus is happening right now. And for me, what a beautiful sign. Tomorrow on the program, I'm going to have a chance to talk about both the movie as well as the Mass of Consecration. And I'll dive into those themes more fully. And I'm excited to do that. It's a beautiful Faith and Family Friday, so it's a wonderful time to focus in on the heart of Jesus and how that heart is opened to us and how we are to find our shelter, find our home, immerse ourselves in that most sacred heart. But I not digress. I move off a bit into the thing that will be the central focus of tomorrow's program. But really and truly, that does come back around to the theme of peace. How peace is really functions as in some ways the opposite of anger. When we talk about trust and humility as the means of overcoming pride, when we have trust and peace, we can overcome that anger, which is frustration, which is the sense of shaking my fist at heaven with injustice for God's seeming indifference to my terrible tragedies that are reaching me in my life. But peace, understood in the profound way that our church's tradition teaches it, is beautifully summed up in St. Augustine's phrase, Pax est tranquillitas ordinis. Peace is the tranquility, the serenity, the calmness that comes when things are in order. Sin, by its very nature, is disorder and disordering. It's disorienting, it's disjointing, it's disrupting. And anger erupts precisely when we experience radical.

0: disorder or injustice. And so how can we find peace in the midst of situations that would ordinarily leave us frustrated and angry? Well, think of the hurricane as a metaphor. And you probably know where I'm going to go with this, right? A hurricane is terribly destructive in so many ways, unless you are in one spot. What's the spot? Not outside the range of the impact of the hurricane, but in the very center of the hurricane, in the eye of the hurricane. It's right there that we experience, or people who are in the eye of a hurricane experience, a sense of peace and calm. There is no movement. I can remember there was a very ferocious hurricane that was making its way up the East Coast from Florida. I believe it was from Florida. Maybe it came in off of the Atlantic Ocean. But it was going to pass over Boston. And so this was one of those rare cases where this hurricane was so big and it was actually going to make it. And it was Hurricane Gloria. And it was in, I think, 1985. And I was in the seminary when the hurricane hit. And it was the wind and the trees and the branches were, it was crazy. And then all of a sudden, everything stopped. Everything got so calm and it got brighter. And I can remember we went outside and we were just looking around, and it was clear that, you know, we weren't, you know, dumb. It was like, wait a minute, we are in the eye of the hurricane right now. Quick, let's get back inside. So we went back inside, and sure enough, the storm stirred back up again. But really, if you're in the eye of the hurricane, there's destruction happening around you. But within, if you're in your center, you can experience that sense of peace. Because even though there are things that are chaotic happening around me, in my center, if I trust that God is provident, that whatever's happening in my life is flowing from the hand of God, and His providence will shepherd me forward, He is with me, then I can be at peace. So that's that first sense of anger towards God. But what about towards ourselves? Well, this is where we can turn inward and not experience peace. Self-hatred is a form of anger at ourselves, and it weakens our will, and it can trap us in this cycle of shame. I'm just terrible. I hate myself. I'm disgusted with myself, and that's the fruit of sin. The fruit of sin is we do hateful things and we become hateful to ourselves. And so self-hatred is not humility and it's not contrition. It's a wound that paralyzes. And so real contrition is going to move us towards mercy, because it's a sorrow rooted in love. It's not a sorrow that I did something. It's sorrow I did something that betrayed my relationship with the Lord. And so there is a way out of that anger. What about anger in our home? And that's where we can experience that, especially in relationships with the spouse. And then towards kids would be the next one. And all of a sudden, what is intended to be this complementary partnership, this two become one flesh, this intimate communion of persons that the Lord longs to have nurtured and to grow in us, it becomes disordered. Through not just sinful things, but through the pressures and the stresses that raising children bring about, whether it's leading, providing, or protecting our kids, whether it's forming, educating, disciplining, correcting our kids, this idea of disciplining them, we can find ourselves in circumstances where it becomes very challenging. And all of a sudden, we see things spinning out of control. And out of that can come outbursts of anger, outbursts of deep upsetment about what's happening. And so when that kind of situation happens, the Lord wants to establish peace. Now, I need to say two quick points about this. The first is that there is a difference between righteous indignation, that is sinful, authentic form of anger, and sinful anger. And so we know that there's the difference between the two, right? That Righteous indignation is recognizing that there is an injustice, there is a harm being done, there is a trespass that is being committed, and that reacts, that stirs a reaction in us, that energizes us to take action to address that. But that's different than the broken response that often involves a level of intensity and a level of energy that is explosive and can become, it can just burst the bonds of what is right reason for how it is we are to react. And that comes from a place that's not healthy within us. And that can just lead to further damage, because then we will often, in those circumstances, in blasting through the boundary, say things that are harsh and hurtful and mean and can lead to even that much more bondage. So the Lord wants to bring us a source of love and light to be able to minister to those places that are at the heart, where we could lose our temper, where we could become explosive in our anger. The Lord wants to place peace at the core of our being. And so that's something that we ought to be doing, is praying for the peace to understand what's the source out of which I'm acting and reacting, and pray that the Prince of Peace would take up a lordship there. And if we feel powerless or experiencing an incapacity to overcome, whether it's pride or anger, we turn to the Lord and we cry out for His mercy and His grace. We cry out for the grace of repentance and conversion to be able to experience the transformation into a virtuous path involving peace, humility, and trust. All right, God bless you guys. Join me tomorrow for a beautiful day of solemnity to the Sacred Heart of Jesus.
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3: This is an EWTN Newslink. I'm Teresa Tomeo from Catholic Connection. Pope Leo departing Barcelona and is now on his third leg of his apostolic voyage to Spain in the Canary Islands. Yesterday, the Holy Father inaugurated the Tower of Jesus Christ at the Sagrada Familia Basilica. He said it is now the tallest church in the world, not to stand out in worldly rankings, but rather to guide the steps of the people of God who make their pilgrimage in Spain, with the cross illuminating their path like a lamp burning brightly as we await the return of the bridegroom. And the mayor of a quake-hit southern Philippine town pleading for food to starve off hunger in places isolated by landslides. The earthquake earlier this week has left 47 people dead, with 31 others still missing and 45,000 people displaced. For more news with a Catholic perspective, visit EWTNnews.com. I'm Teresa Tomeo, and Call to Communion with Dr. David Anders starts now.
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9: 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All right, Rich Jesse is our producer today. Matt Kibinski handling the phones. And Vanessa Sanchez is handling social media. I'm Tom Price along with Dr. David Anders.
7: Tom, how are you today?
9: I am well. How are you, my friend?
7: I'm all right, thank you.
9: We're doing, before the show began, we started talking about old movies and what fun that is to recall this and this and this. And you and Rich went to a concert last night.
7: I went to a concert with Rich. I did, in fact. We had a great time.
9: That is so cool.
7: Yeah. It was haven't been to a rock concert.
9: A tribute band,
7: quite,
9: right?
7: Yes, it was. Have not been to a concert in, I think, 36 years.
9: It's been a minute.
7: Yeah, back in, I think, 1990, I saw, who else did I see? I saw the Rolling Stones in 1990. I saw The Cure in 1990. I saw Eric Clapton in 1990.
9: Wow.
7: Yeah, I saw some big names, but I haven't been to one in quite a long time. So now I'm enjoying my second childhood. And
9: I am so glad. Toward the end of the show yesterday, we received a whole bunch of texts from listeners. We could not get to those yesterday, so we're going to do it today. And here's the first one. This came in from Michael in Illinois. Dr. Anders, would you please explain mental prayer?
7: Yeah, thanks. So Catholic theologians distinguish mental prayer from vocal prayer in this way. The names are kind of unfortunate because the concepts are not really grasped by the terminology. Vocal prayer is prayer that's written by somebody else. It doesn't just mean prayer that you vocalize. It's, you know, like you say the Hail Mary. It's a formula that you've been given. All right. If you say the Our Father, if you say a novena, if you pray, a litany that's, you find in the book or something. That's vocal prayer.
9: Would that also be called rote prayer, or is it the same thing?
7: Two
9: different things.
7: Yeah, I mean, rote prayer could very well be formulaic, but the pronouncing prayers have been written by somebody else in the tradition and handed to you. That's vocal prayer.
9: Gotcha.
7: Mental prayer can be out loud, can be quiet, can be silent, but it's the sort of spontaneous welling up of your own affections, thoughts, hopes, dreams, aspirations, sorrows that you express to God in your own interiority. And that is mental prayer. And both of them are distinguished from what we call contemplative prayer. And again, the terminology is a little bit unfortunate. What we're really aiming at is not just expressing ourselves either vocally or interiorly, but changing ourselves interiorly so that we come to experience, not just a state, but to really experience the truth of the gospel, the transformative grace of God in our lives, so that we come to imitate Christ's character. And so, you know, some people think that contemplative prayer just means sitting silently and not doing anything. And that may or may not be useful. That's not what we mean in the Catholic tradition by contemplation. It's really that whatever we do to deeply interiorize the message of the gospel and be changed into Jesus. All the writers in the spiritual traditions of Catholic Church teach that mental prayer is an essential component of acquiring contemplation, of actually changing our character, because that's the place where, you know, the doctrine stops being in the head. And we start in pulling it into our lived experience as we interiorize it and express it back to God in aspirations, in repentance, in faith, hope, and longing. Then we begin to shape and change our consciousness and open up a path for the Holy Spirit to work in us and actually change us into Jesus' character.
9: Michael in Illinois, thanks so much for your text. Here's another one that came in yesterday from Ken watching us on YouTube. Ken says, I have a couple of friends that are Masons. They have asked me to become a member in casual conversation with my priest, Father Kelly, who became exceptionally emotional about that. If I do join the Masons, he said, I would be excommunicated. I've often thought of them as a fraternal organization, but I know very little else about them. Can you please elaborate as to why a Catholic would be excommunicated for joining a Masonic lodge?
7: Yeah, thanks. I appreciate the question. So the Code of Canon Law does teach that Catholics may not lawfully join the Masonic Lodge and other similar civic organizations. The best of my knowledge, it does not attach the penalty of lati sententiae excommunication. That's the form of excommunication that is automatically incurred when you perform the the canonically prohibited action. There are things that will automatically incur an excommunication. I don't think joining the Masons is one of them, but that doesn't mean you should join the Masons. The code says you should not join the Masons. Do not join the Masons.
0: Right.
7: That's what, I mean, Catholics are forbidden to do so. So it would be a sin. It would not necessarily be a sin that would incur the automatic penalty of excommunication. Why is it wrong? Why does the Church tell us not to join the Masonic Lodge? Well, historically, it's because the Masonic Lodge, first of all, it commits itself doctrinally to the position of indifferentism. Indifferentism is the belief that it does not matter what God you believe in or how you worship him. The Masonic position is they want you to believe in God. All the rest is so many flavors of ice cream to them. They don't care what version. And that's an erroneous view of God from the point of view of the Catholic tradition. And moreover, it's that indifferentism towards religion is a feature not of some sort of, you know, modern tolerance for difference, but of an Enlightenment deism that took a positive antipathy towards revealed religion and particularly towards the influence of the Catholic Church in civil society. So historically, the Masonic Lodge has worked to undermine that influence. And you can see the remnants of this architecturally in our country. When you go look at where Masonic lodges are located, they're often located in close proximity to Catholic churches, and that's not an accident.
0: Yeah.
7: That's not an accident. So why would you want to join an organization that has in its founding documents and charters and ideology opposition to Catholicism? I mean, the two things are just incompatible in that regard. Doesn't mean that all Masons are bad people. Doesn't mean they can't do good things. Just means Catholics should not belong to that group.
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11: Well, the book, I guess, was based on a scripture from St. Paul that said he had learned to be content in all circumstances. And he said that when he was in chains in prison. I guess the idea behind the book is that we need to discover that God has already provided what we need to be content. It's just that we're so blinded to it from so many things. So we need to cut away a lot of things so that by his grace we can choose to be grateful to what he's already given us.
10: Very good. Marcus Grodi, his book, Learning Contentment, Finding Peace Right Where You Are. This has been a Bookmark Brief. Thanks for stopping by. We'll see you next time.
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9: 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Let me reach over here. I got it. I want to hold up this book as I'm telling you about it because I think it's fantastic. This is a new book, Italy's Shrines and Wonders, Volume 2, Discovering Sacred Spaces and Fascinating Places in the Life of St. Francis of Assisi by our very own Teresa Tomeo. It was written on the occasion of the Jubilee year for the 800th anniversary of St. Francis's death. We're in the middle of that right now. This great book speaks about many places, the hillside town of Assisi, where St. Francis and Claire grew up, also the mountaintop hermitage of the Carceri, where the friars were treated for prayer. You'll also find out about the San Damiano crucifix. San Damiano, the church, San Damiano was actually rebuilt by St. Francis's own hands. Also, you'll learn about the Porciuncola in the valley where St. Francis died. This is a great book. I can certainly vouch for it. Italy's Shrines and Wonders, Volume 2 by Teresa Tomeo. It's available right now at EWTNRC.com. EWTNRC.com. All right, here's another one of those texts that came in yesterday. This is from Natalie in Nebraska, listening to the Great Spirit Catholic Radio. Natalie says, I'm a wife and mother of four young children. Our family are devout, invested members of a Westminster Presbyterian church and parish community. I have been researching Catholic theology for around a year and practicing Catholicism at home. My husband is somewhat supportive, but rooted in his Protestant convictions. I would be excommunicated from our church for false doctrine for being Catholic. How can I proceed while submitting to my husband and not disrupting our family's religious life? Again, that's from Natalie in Nebraska.
7: Yeah, thanks, Natalie. I really appreciate the question. So, you know, there's some assumptions implicit in your question. How can I follow my conscience into the Catholic Church and yet be submissive to my husband? As if following, well, let me put it this way. In Catholic theology, if your conscience persuades you that you are to do something, then not your husband, not an angel from heaven, not the Pope, no human authority can tell you to disobey your conscience. And there's no social structure, not within the family, not within civil society, that can stand between you and following conscience. If you are persuaded in conscience that you are to become Catholic, and that requires you to violate whatever your understanding is of your covenant with your husband, Christ anticipated this when he said, I have come to bring not peace but a sword, and members of his household will be turned against one another. When the apostles were commanded by Jewish authorities, whose authority they recognized as legitimate, were told, we command you to stop speaking in this name, the name of Jesus, they responded, we're not going to listen to you. No, we're going to do what God has called us to do, and sure, we're going to keep on preaching the name of Jesus because that's what we've been told to do, right? So there's a constant note throughout sacred scripture that when you're commanded by conscience to do something, you do it. You do it regardless of the consequences.
9: Yeah.
7: Martin Luther, who I don't agree with most of the time, said a very Catholic thing when he said, my conscience is held captive to the word of God, and to disobey conscience is neither right nor safe. Here I stand, I can do no other, right? So I think that at the end of the day, you have to follow your conscience. Now, you don't have to follow your conscience in the most obnoxious way possible, right? And so what that would look like in your case, perhaps it's just a suggestion, is number one, you don't have to do everything tomorrow, right? You can take your time. You said you're already privately beginning to incorporate some Catholic spirituality into your life. That's a good step. You know, I have a friend who became Catholic many years ago after being a diehard Presbyterian. And because of his own Presbyterianism, he had begun exploring liturgy and the history of the tradition a little bit. And that led him to the Liturgy of the Hours. You know, the breviary.
9: Yes.
7: And he started praying the breviary, and he told me that. He's still a Presbyterian. And I went home to my wife, and I said, he's going to be Catholic soon. She said, what do you think? Oh, what do you think? I said, he's praying the breviary. He's praying with the church. He's going to become Catholic soon. Sure enough, he became Catholic soon, right? Maybe you want to incorporate the breviary into your life. Maybe you want to incorporate the breviary. Maybe your husband would pray the breviary with you, which is mostly the Psalms. It's pretty inoffensive stuff from a Protestant point of view.
9: Mm-hmm.
7: The Office of Readings has passages from the saints and from church documents. But again, they're pretty edifying passages. I think you might connect to them. And it has that sort of literary ethos that's so appealing to Presbyterians. You might get into that. So you can incorporate those sorts of things into your life and into your marriage and into your family. You can go to Mass without being a card-carrying Catholic. You can go through RCIA and not become a Catholic. I mean, you can move incrementally closer to the Catholic Church, and hopefully, you know, you can't guarantee this, but give your husband more time to acclimate towards the idea of at least you being Catholic. I understand the pain of lost relationships. If your Presbyterian church turns against you, I get how painful that could be. You know, from the point of view of conscience, I wouldn't give a fig if a Presbyterian presbytery, you know, or an elder board decided that I was out of line, because I don't recognize their authority over my conscience. That's not a divine authority. Yeah. That's a human authority, one that I repudiate. And if you come to understand the Catholic Church as the true church that Christ founded, you wouldn't regard those people as having authority over your conscience. So, you know, I mean, I don't think I was excommunicated from my Presbyterian church when I left it, but wouldn't bother me at all. I'd probably put it up by my wall and post it next to my confirmation statement. You know, I mean, it wouldn't trouble me. I'd be like, all right, it was kind of what I expected, you know. And if you have good friends, right, that love you for you, then they might disagree with you, but they'll continue to be in relationship with you.
13: Sure.
7: You know? They're not going to ask you to teach Sunday school at the Presbyterian church, that's for sure, but, yeah. You know, that's all right. So, you know, move with love, move with charity, move with prudence, but move.
13: Take that first step.
7: Yeah.
13: Absolutely. Natalie, thanks so much for your text. Sorry it took us about 24 hours to get to it, but at least we did answer it. You got to admit that. Call to Communion here on EWTN. 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Got a wonderful email here from Andy in Columbus, Ohio. Andy is a Catholic with autism, David, who loves your show. He is very interested in the topic of deacons. The question is, from Andy, I wonder if there is such a thing called royal deaconhood versus royal priesthood.
7: I got you, Andy. We're all good. Yeah, I know exactly where you're headed, and I've got you covered before you even get there. You already have it, right? So the diaconate is the third grade of holy orders, meaning, you know those Russian dolls where you have the, like, kind of bulbous-looking fat lady, you know, wearing a shawl, and then there's a smaller one and a smaller one, and they fit inside each other,
13: yeah,
7: you know?
13: Yeah.
7: So think of the priesthood that way, except I guess maybe you get bigger as you go farther inside rather than smaller, you know?
13: Yeah.
7: So the most interior rank, you know, the one that you get to last, that encompasses the fullness of holy orders is the episcopacy, the bishopric, and then the ordained priesthood would be, you know, one step outside of that, then the diaconate's one step outside of that. So that's the way to think of it. They're not disconnected offices. The deacon is on the way to the episcopacy. Now, some people just stop at diaconate and never go all that way. Some people stop at priesthood and don't make it to bishopric, but they're all ordered in that direction. You see what I'm saying?
13: Sure,
7: the way
13: sure.
7: The Russian dolls fit inside each other. And so priesthood encompasses by its very nature the service orientation that is the vocation of a deacon. Like, if you're a priest, you also have the disposition of a deacon. Right, you like deacons are ordained to serve and to help. Right, well, priests are serving and helping, but they
13: sure.
7: do it in a more eminent way through the celebration of the sacraments. And if you have that sacramental ministry, right, you're on the way towards the fullness of sacramental ministry, which is the episcopacy. So, if you have the baptismal priesthood, which you do in virtue of being a baptized layperson, there's a sense in which, you know, along with that, you kind of have, I'm speaking loosely here, right? This is not technical language, and this is not theological language. This is just metaphorical language. But there's a sense in which if you have the baptismal priesthood, you have the baptismal diaconate and the baptismal episcopacy along with it, right? Because, you know, ruling, serving, sanctifying, like that's all implied in your Christian life, in your sphere. That may not be the same sphere that the actual bishop has of ruling over the actual diocese. But you have mastery over your vocation, right? You have a certain kind of governance and leadership over the sphere where you exercise that,
13: yeah.
7: However limited that might be. You have, you know, the vocation of making Christ present in the world. Maybe it's not through the celebration of the sacraments in the church, but it is through the celebration of the sacraments in your life. And you have that orientation to service that comes with the diaconate. So that's how I would think about it.
13: Okay. Andy, that's a great question. Thanks for listening to us. And in Columbus, probably on the Blowtorch St. Gabriel Radio. Fantastic station. Thanks again for your question, Andy. And we're going to get to the phones right now, if you're ready, at 833-288-EWTN. By the way, those are called nesting dolls.
7: Nesting dolls.
13: Our producer, Rich.
7: Oh, well, I always like to be corrected. Thank you.
13: Nesting dolls. Thank you for that, Rich. Let's go to Elliot now, a first-time caller in Florida, listening on Sirius XM, Channel 130. Hey there, Elliot. What's on your mind today?
14: Dr. Andrews, hi. Good afternoon.
7: Hey.
14: Thanks for taking my phone call. It's my first time calling you. Dr. Andrews, I'm a former Protestant pastor and converted to Catholicism exactly 4 years ago today on Corpus Christi weekend.
13: Wow.
14: And so I'm still carrying around some of my Protestant background, although I'm relearning. I used to be a pastor, so I have this theological background, but it's still got some Protestant fringe to it. I got into a discussion today with a friend about the nature of reconciliation as it relates to penance, confession, penance, absolution, etc., and Paul's comment in Romans 5 about our reconciliation with God through Jesus Christ and his death and work on the cross for us. Now, as you know, Protestants believe that's it. There's nothing else connected to it. And Catholicism teaches kind of a little bit of different thing in relation. But I guess what I'm confused about then is, how do we look at reconciliation as a God work instead of as our work?
7: Yeah, thanks. I really appreciate the question. So do you remember the classic Presbyterian dogmatic work by John Murray entitled Redemption Accomplished and Applied? Did you ever read that when you were in the Protestant world?
14: I did not.
7: Okay, well, you know, I can't stand the content, but I love the title. Okay, and Murray draws a distinction that you find in Catholic theology as well. I mean, it's Abbot Vonier makes this distinction really clearly in his book on the Key to the Doctrine of the Eucharist, and that is that we can talk about the objective work of Christ on the cross, like in abstraction from Christian life. Just what did Jesus' death accomplish on the cross? That's redemption accomplished. And then we look at the question of, well, how do you, whatever that is that Jesus did on the cross, how do you connect that to the subjectivity of the individual? How does the Christian believer connect to that redemption on the cross? So the reason I'm bringing this up is I want to dispute the characterization of Protestantism wherein everything is exclusively on God's doing, as if that didn't imply some subjective appropriation. Why did the Second Great Awakening develop these unbiblical traditions like the altar call and the anxious bench and eventually the sinner's prayer? Why did they develop those? Because they were searching for modalities wherein the individual could become persuaded that they had subjectively linked up to the objective redemption accomplished by Christ. So I think it's absolutely the case that in the history of Protestantism, there is a very robust tradition of what do I need to do? What do I need to do, right? What does the Baptist preacher say when somebody says, brother, what do I need to do to be saved? Believe on the Lord Jesus and you'll be saved, right? There's something I have to do. Now, what isn't the thing I have to do for a lot of Protestantism is necessarily be transformed in my character, right? That's not a condition of salvation. But other things are. In many forms of Protestantism, it's the psychological fact of conversion that connects me, okay? But still, there is a distinction in both traditions between redemption accomplished and redemption applied. And the peace of soul that St. Paul promises, even if you read Paul like a Protestant, which I don't, would still be conditioned on my subjectively connecting to what Christ has accomplished. Now, the way Catholic theology handles this is that we connect to Christ through faith and the sacraments. We connect to Christ through faith and the sacraments. The sacraments are faith ritualized, if you will. They're faith externalized in the form of gesture and sign. But they are nested within the doctrine of faith. The Catechism and St. Thomas Aquinas calls them sacraments of faith. That's how we get connected to Christ. Another difference is that for a Protestant, the primary thing that happens when I get connected to Christ is I'm forgiven, that I'm acquitted, past, present, and future. For Catholic, I'm acquitted, but I'm also changed. and the transformation is part of what it means to be connected to Jesus. Now hold that thought. We'll come back to it after the break.
13: Elliot, sit tight. We'll continue this on the other side. We'll also talk with Steve in Vancouver, Washington. A couple lines open for you, 833-288-EWTN. 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
13: 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Before the break, we were talking with Elliot in Florida. And that regards Paul and what he says in Romans 5 versus the Catechism, talking about requiring confession, penance, and absolution.
7: Yeah, so I started by acknowledging that Protestants and Catholics both have a concept of Christ's work on the cross as one thing, and then how we connect that to something else.
13: Yeah.
7: And Protestants definitely think there are things we need to do to connect to Christ. Catholics also think that faith in the sacraments, for one. But we think that connecting to Christ through faith in the sacraments changes us, that it infuses Christ's character within us. Now, the Council of Trent says that when you get that transforming grace, like, you're saved. I mean, you go, baby leaves the baptismal font, he's already accomplished everything he needs to do to be saved, to go to heaven, in virtue of the love of Christ poured into his heart. He's actually fulfilled the divine command to love God and love neighbor. It's not been imputed to him. It's actually been made real in his life. He actually loves God and loves neighbor, although in an implicit way. Okay, so you don't have to, as it were, do anything beyond that as a Catholic to be saved, in the sense that, you know, if you walk out of the baptismal font and fall off a cliff, you're going to go to heaven, right? There's not a checklist of good works you have to perform as a Catholic. But the New Testament and Catholic faith also teach that it is a real possibility that you can step away from that interior transformation. You can't stop being a Christian. The baptismal character is imprinted on your soul. You're always a member of Christ's body. But you can stop walking in step with the Spirit. And this is clearly taught in multiple passages of St. Paul. I mean, Paul, who writes to the Galatians and says, "You guys have received the Spirit," can turn around and admonish them and say, yeah, but if you go back to drunkenness and debauchery and factions and jealousy and hatred and disobedience to parents and so forth, then know for sure you will not inherit the kingdom of God. You're not going to get there, buddy. 2 Peter chapter 2 says that there are people who come into the church and then turn back to these kinds of behaviors, and the text says it would be better for them if they had never entered the way of righteousness.
13: Wow.
7: Right? Like acknowledging that you can enter the way of righteousness, but then wreck yourself, okay? So what do you do, right, if that's the case? What if you enter the way of righteousness and then wreck your faith by turning back to the things from which Christ saved us? Well, Christ appointed a remedy. In John chapter 20, he prayed for the church and said, "Receive the Holy Spirit, whose sins you forgive are forgiven." Now, no Protestant interpreter that I have ever read has been able to plausibly interpret that in any way that makes exegetical sense of the passage. What they usually do is they try to walk it back and say, well, he didn't really mean that the church forgives sins. He means that the church just pronounces sins forgiven, you know, because God has already forgiven them antecedently. And so you're just pronouncing a forgiveness that's already worked out. He didn't say anything like that. He just says, whoever sins you forgive are forgiven. Whoever sins you retain are retained. There it is, straight up. Yeah. You know? In 1 Corinthians chapter 5, when Paul catches somebody up to no good, he tells the Corinthian church to kick him out and hand that man over to Satan, he says, for the destruction of his flesh, so his soul might be saved in the day of judgment. Naturally, so that he can come to repentance. I mean, that's the implication.
13: Yeah, right.
7: And then in 2 Corinthians, he says, I forgive this guy in the presence of Christ. Be doing what Christ said the church had power to do, which is to forgive sins in his name, right, through the power of the Holy Spirit. I wouldn't think of confession and repentance as a kind of, moral athleticism. And that's the implication, right? When Protestants suggest that, well, Catholics think you have all these things you have to do, all these works you have to perform, they're thinking that Catholics conceptualize their life as a checklist of good deeds that you have to go in and mark off.
13: A punch list.
7: Yeah, punch list, what I mean by spiritual athleticism is you have to kind of exert yourself in all these very demonstrative ways in order to be saved. That's not the way to conceptualize it. Like, relationship with Christ is a relationship with Christ. Imagine if you offend your wife, she makes you a meatloaf and you come in and go, "This is the worst meatloaf I've ever tasted in my life. You worthless woman, I should never have married you." Slap her across the face and walk out the door.
13: Gee.
7: Right? And then you think to yourself, well, I'll be reconciled to her by faith alone.
13: Good luck with that.
7: I believe in her unconditional grace and willingness to forgive me. Better yet, I'll go kill our perfectly innocent son and sacrifice him on the doorstep, right? And let her take her wrath out on the corpse, because that's the Protestant doctrine of atonement.
13: Yeah.
7: And then she'll really like me. Well, that's just absurd beyond belief. We would never think that human relationships work that way, but somehow that theology is willing to impute those kinds of horrors to God's character, right? That's not the way it works, right? No, first of all, I'm going to bear the responsibility for what I did to sever the relationship. I'm not going to think that, my wife has to impose that vicarious punishment on somebody else. And what I'm going to do is I'm going to go say I'm sorry, right? That's not moral athleticism. That's humility.
13: Yeah.
7: Right? And so they're just conceptualizing it backwards. And look, the Catholic position is deeply grounded in the scriptural narrative.
13: Elliot, is that helpful for you?
14: Yeah. I mean, I think I was one of those few Protestant pastors who felt that the worst thing in the world the Reformation did was get rid of confession. Because of both the theological dimension, but also the necessity of us to be able to say, God, I'm sorry for what I have done. I have sinned against you, which you can say that. You could have people say that in a kind of a matter-of-fact way, but I think confession is humbling, and I think that it means more when the priest looks at me and says, I want to, in the name of the Father, Son, and Holy Spirit, I absolve you from your sin. I think that means something. It's not psychological. It's actually sacramental.
7: So
14: that part I totally understand.
7: Was there a part you don't understand?
14: No. I got in this discussion with this guy, and he was telling me something that I didn't understand, and I walked away thinking about it and thinking, I don't know where to turn to get some answers besides my priest, who that would be one way of doing it. But I listen to you quite frequently when I can, and I thought, Dr. Andrews will know what the answer is. So,
7: well,
14: that's why you got the call.
7: I want to make one caveat. You said the worst thing the Reformation did was get rid of confession. The Reformation did not get rid of confession, right? That's too black and white a characterization of what happened. Luther wanted to retain confession. He talks about it. And Calvin also kept something very analogous to confession. Calvin believed that a properly ordered church, that proper ecclesiology included the exercise of ecclesiastical discipline, which meant that the lay people were individually accountable to the pastors and had to make an account of themselves and repent of their wrongdoing and be readmitted to fellowship with the church as a condition of salvation. So Calvin instituted what was called the consistory in the Genevan church. And when he first started out in Geneva in 1537, he was only 28 years old. Can you imagine? And he wasn't even the pastor of the church, but he came in with a lot of big ideas. He thought that everyone in the city of Geneva should submit to him for personal interrogation to find out if they... He wrote a doctrinal statement, by the way. He wrote a confession. And he said, everybody in Geneva has to sign this, has to agree to what I've written, and submit to my authority as a condition of being admitted to Holy Communion.
1: Wow.
7: He got kicked out of Geneva.
13: Understandably.
7: They kicked him out, and he stayed gone until, 1541, I think. Mm. Remember, it was 39. Maybe, no, 41, till 41. Then they called him back, and then he eventually did implement that system, right, where everybody in Geneva was essentially under the jurisdiction of the Genevan Consistory of Pastors and could be called in, you know, on demand and have to answer to them and repent of what the pastors considered to be their evil deeds as a condition of communion, right? And so that was more invasive and more authoritarian by far than the experience that Catholics have in the private confessional. And it was resented by the Genevan populace there because some of the things you could be called in for, yeah, you could be called in for adultery or public drunkenness or something like that, but you could also be called in for contradicting the ministers.
13: Ooh.
7: Right? It became a crime in Geneva, a civil crime, to contradict the teaching of Calvin's institutes. And Calvin wielded this authority. One Reformation historian estimates something like 15% of the population of Geneva was excommunicated when Calvin finally attained that power from the civil government. So that and the Puritans, of course, also retained this kind of architecture. They kept a very robust ecclesiastical discipline that made avid use of excommunication and demands for repentance and so forth. Now, they didn't take away confession. What they took away was, at least within the Reformed tradition, was that fully orbed sacramental power of absolution, right? So they took all the negative aspects, the characteristically stereotypically negative aspects of sort of authoritarianism and heavy-handedness, but they removed the comfort of those powerful objective words of absolution, you know.
13: Wow. Appreciate your phone call there, Elliot. Hope that's helpful for you in Florida. Call to Communion here on EWTN. We have time for a few more phone calls at 833-288-EWTN. 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Let's get to Steve in Vancouver, Washington, listening on the great Modern Day Radio. Hey, Steve, what's on your mind today?
2: Hey, I have a big blowout with Christians. I have Christian friends, and I can't say anything to them about Catholicism, such as purgatory. One of the big issues is they argue that since Jesus tore the veil and moved the seraphim so that we could directly pray to God. In his consciousness, that we don't need any intercession or intercessory prayers, and the Catholics are believing that they need to pray in intercession. So I'm wondering, where is the line between that, the praying in intercession?
7: Yeah. Yeah, sure.
2: Yeah.
7: So first of all, Sacred Scripture nowhere says that the tearing of the temple veil means that Christians do not need intercessors. That's not stated anywhere in Scripture. Nowhere. I mean, if you read the gospel accounts of the tearing of the veil, it just says, and the temple veil was torn in two from top to bottom. Period. No commentary. No theological elaboration. So all of that explanatory apparatus is just Protestant interpretation. It's not actually stated in the text. Now, the book of Hebrews is the closest thing to a discussion of this by saying that because Christ is the great high priest and he accomplished once for all in his own body what was symbolized by the Mosaic sacrifices, we have no longer any need of the Levitical sacrifices or the Mosaic sacrificial system. Well, duh. Catholics think that, right? But what Scripture says is you don't need Jewish priests killing bulls and heifers in a physical temple in Jerusalem. It doesn't say anything about Christians not needing intercessors. It just says you don't need the Levitical priesthood to kill bulls in Jerusalem. Well, I mean, I'm a Catholic. I'm looking around for garlanded bulls and, you know, bloody sacrifices. We don't have them. Like, we don't do that in the Catholic Church, okay? So we're with you there on that part. Now, as to the necessity of intercessors, I mean, Jesus teaches the necessity of intercessors. Luke chapter 6, he says, pray for your enemies. Well, that's just what intercession means. Praying on behalf of someone else is what the word intercession means in a religious context.
13: Sure.
7: Christ commands, pray for your enemies. Read through the narratives of the book of Acts. The apostles run around and pray for everybody. St. James commands, pray for one another that you might be healed. He commands the elders of the church, go anoint the sick person with oil and pray for them and they'll get well. Intercession, guys. Does this happen after you die? Revelation chapter 5. The saints in heaven are depicted as offering our prayers to God. Not only are they praying for God, I mean praying to God, they're not just praying to God. Not only are they praying on our behalf, they're actually intermediaries in transmitting our own prayers to God. That's what the text of Scripture says. Intercession all day long. And in some Protestant churches, three times on Sundays. Right?
13: Absolutely.
7: I mean, this is just polemical nonsense. I mean, they're pulling this out of Protestant tradition, but it's got no foundation in the text of Scripture. This assertion that we don't need intercessors. Now, we talked about the text of the Bible. Let's talk about the theology thing, the why of intercession. What, I mean, so why does God want us to do this? Does God need our prayers at all? No. Scripture says God knows what we need before we ask Him. He doesn't need my prayers on my own behalf. He knows what I need. He knows better than I do. So why should I pray for myself? Well, to make myself conscious of my own dependence on God. By articulating my wants and needs and aspirations, I'm bringing to my own consciousness the fact that I'm dependent on God for these things. Why should I pray for someone else? You know, in my life, I don't know about you, I have found that if I make it a habit to routinely pray for other people, an interesting thing happens. I start to care about them and their problems more. It is effective in eliciting my charity. If I know someone is praying for me, it has the same effect, kind of the flip side of the coin. I feel more charitable towards them. I'm humbled by their care and solicitude, and I am sometimes made a better person in consequence. That mutual prayer and intercession throughout the body of Christ strengthens the bond of love and charity between the members. That is just what salvation means. To be saved just is to enjoy the experience of the transformative love of God in my own life and the lives with those with whom I am knitted through interpersonal relationship, in particular in the church. So it is essential to the moral formation and to the salvation of the church, because it causes and exhibits the very thing that salvation is, which is charity.
13: Steve, thanks so much for your call from Vancouver. Good to hear from you today, and I'm glad you're listening on the Great Modern Day Radio, one of our longtime EWTN radio partners. It is Call to Communion with Dr. David Andrews here on EWTN. Tonight on The World Over with Raymond Arroyo. Raymond's guests include Steve Hilton. He is the Republican candidate for governor of California, who's now going to face Democrat Xavier Becerra in the general election in November. I'm sure he'll have a few things to say. Also, Dr. Greg Popchak, author and host of More to Life here on EWTN Radio. Dr. Popchak will be talking about the recent study of the critical factors in family life that help kids keep their Catholic Christian faith when growing into adulthood. Also, Eustace Wolfington will be along. Eustace is the executive producer of Cabrini, the film about the life of Mother Frances Cabrini, now streaming on EWTN On Demand. Check it all out, The World Over with Raymond Arroyo, tonight, 8 p.m. Eastern on EWTN Radio and Television. Let's go now to Chris in Lubbock, Texas. Chris is listening to us on YouTube today. Hey, Chris, what's on your mind?
1: Hey, thanks for taking my call. I've been reading The City of God, and there's a part where St. Augustine's talking about, I guess it's secular plurality, and he says something like, the two cities cannot have common laws of religion. I was hoping you can help me understand what he's talking about.
7: Yeah, thank you. I appreciate the question. So it has been 20... How long? Maybe 25 years? No.

0: think that will continue to the end of time, that you will have people who live for the flesh and for themselves and for ambition and power and lust and cruelty, and they will organize themselves into civilizations that will essentially be in opposition to what God demands. But that coterminous with what he calls the city of man, going all the way back to Adam and Eve, that there are individuals who align themselves by God's grace with God's plan, and they are sometimes more visible, sometimes more hidden, sometimes more organized, sometimes more diffuse, but that the collection of the saints, as it were, that journey along with humanity towards eternity can collectively be thought of as the city of God, and that the two sort of operate in tandem, but often in opposition. Usually with the city of man persecuting the city of God. That's the way Augustine would characterize it. And, of course, with the incarnation of Christ and the foundation of the church, a visible institution empowered by the Holy Spirit is placed in the midst of the human family that has the capacity to make that city of God more manifest and to extend its reach, as it were, throughout the world. But the way Augustine conceptualized the relationship between them, right? He definitely sees the city of God as being something that needs to, he doesn't ever think it'll totally take over the world. You know, he doesn't have sort of world conquest in mind. But its aims and priorities are different from those of the city of man. And Augustine is writing at a time when he's very conscious of a paganism that has been in opposition to Christianity, and that from his experience was not effective in bringing to fruition the good virtues that it preached, right? And he had a lot of respect for pagan philosophy, Platonists in particular, and he thought that they had some pretty high-minded ideals. His experience was that they weren't very effective in living them out. And one of the things that made him Catholic was he encountered unlettered, untutored, ignorant men in the Desert Fathers who did not have a great education, but seemed to live heroic and overcoming lives. And he said, okay, that's fascinating. I've got this great classical education, but I can't get over sex addiction. That was his problem. And here are these guys that haven't been to school like I have, but look how they're living, you know. And so he became Catholic. And he does characterize the pagan world in the city of God as one that's, you know, fraught by inner turmoil and conflict. And it was a polemical book, The City of God, because he was trying to answer the charge that Christianity was to blame for the fall of the Roman Empire. When Alaric the Goth sacked Rome in 410, many of the pagans said, well, this is the fault of the Christians. And Augustine wanted to write a rejoinder to that. And so, you know, paganism doesn't come off so well in the book, right? Now, you know, in that mentality, you know, you can understand why the city of man, if it's conceived of sort of the sum total of people living in opposition to God, are not going to make common cause with the city of God, right? That by definition, they're not. Now, translating that into Catholic social doctrine is a different question, right? Because the teaching of the Catholic Church is that the city of God, if you will, if you want to call it that, extends beyond the boundaries of the formal Catholic Church, that God's grace extends potentially to everyone. And so there can be people of goodwill who are cooperating with the grace of God even outside the formal boundaries of the Catholic faith. And we don't know where those boundaries lie, right? And so as Pope Leo recently put it in his most recent encyclical, we the Catholics are willing to work together with anybody who will share with us in the goal of seeking the common good and promoting a dignified life for all, right? If you're about seeking the integral well-being of peoples according to real justice, real prudence, real virtues, will work with you. And we're not going to, we might disagree on doctrine, and that matters, but we're not going to draw a line and say, you know, only we Catholics are on the side of the city of God, and all you other non-Catholic people are on the city of man, and we can't make common cause with you. That's clearly not the Catholic position.
1: All right. Chris, thanks so much for your question. I'm glad you're listening to us in Lubbock. Called to communion here on EWTN. We're probably going to close with this email we got from Mikey, who says, can you explain the 3 days of darkness?
0: Yeah, I think you and I, Tom, one time, this sounds like it'd be a really good name for a rock band.
1: Oh, yeah.
0: 3 days of darkness.
1: Yeah.
0: There is a legend.

0: circulating in popular Catholicism, allegedly grounded in the supposed visions of some supposed visionaries that in some apocalyptic future that God is going to strike the world with 3 days of darkness and all kinds of terrible, awful things will happen, and Christians will have to light blessed candles made out of beeswax, and you won't be able to see otherwise, and you know, all kinds of sort of end times stuff is going to happen that's very nasty. And you should prepare for that. That is not Catholic teaching. That is not the magisterial teaching of the Church. That is not what the Pope says. That's not what the bishops say. It's not what the Catechism says. And you do not find the Pope and the bishops advocating for Catholics to stuff their top bedroom drawers with blessed beeswax candles. They don't find that, you know?
1: No.
0: And I think that that mentality has the potential to do grave spiritual harm. Apocalypticism, which is this like sort of hyper-orientation towards disastrous end-time events that are right around the corner, typically detracts attention away from the very things the Pope says we should be paying attention to, namely the common integral good of humanity. You know, like, I'm running out of time, but I had lovely things to say about this.
1: Well, you mentioned the Holy Father, and on his trip to Spain right now, he is bringing this up again and again, the common good.
0: Yeah, exactly. I mean, put it mildly, like, if you believe the world's ending tomorrow, you're not going to go study civil engineering so you can learn how to build bridges in impoverished areas.
1: Yeah.
0: Like, but that's exactly the sort of thing we need to be doing. Like, build bridges and grocery stores and fight food deserts and clean water supplies and human rights and human dignity. All these things are worth pursuing. We don't have to sit around biting our fingernails off waiting for the end of the world.
1: Mikey, thanks so much for your email. Dr. David Anders, thank you, my friend.
0: Thanks, Tom.
1: We do this program Monday through Friday on EWTN Radio. On behalf of our fantastic team, I'm Tom Price, along with Dr. David Anders. Thanks for joining us. See you tomorrow on the Friday edition of Call to Communion. Until then, God bless.
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9: Today we celebrate the 50th anniversary of Father Mitch Pacwa's ordination to the priesthood. 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
10: I was speaking this morning how if we listen to the vocation that Christ gives us, the way that he calls us, you'll be led to the adventures he wants you to have. 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
16: voice of Jesus resounds with authority and with hope for our world. We read him saying, "The harvest is abundant, but the laborers are few. So ask the master of the harvest to send out laborers for his harvest." Later he says to the 12 apostles, "Go and make this proclamation. The kingdom of heaven is at hand. Cure the sick, raise the dead, cleanse lepers, drive out demons." It's an amazing perspective to think of the church in this light. When you hear this gospel, for example, remember that you're hearing it from the lips of a man who has responded to this call, a priest who has offered his life to cleansing, healing, lifting up, proclaiming the kingdom of heaven to his people. Indeed, Jesus here describes the mission and activity of every parish church throughout the world. Sometimes I think we take our priests and our parishes for granted. We can sometimes forget that when we're in a parish church on a Sunday, we're literally being bathed in God's word, renewed from our sins, strengthened by the Holy Spirit, and sent forth on a mission by Christ to transform our world. We need to always remember that when Jesus called his apostles to give their lives up for him, he was calling them into action, and that the church is a place of action where we receive from the hands of the priest the saving sacraments of God, because God does not want our lives to stay the same. He wants church to transform us by the Holy Spirit coming within us to make us better, holier, more virtuous, more loving. Today, let's open our hearts. Let's let God do with us whatever he wants.
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22: 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I'm Anna Mitchell from the Sunrise Morning Show. Pope Leo is now in the Canary Islands on the final leg of his apostolic visit to Spain, focusing on the crisis of migration and highlighting the plight of migrants risking their lives trying to reach Europe. The Spanish islands are closer to Africa than the Iberian Peninsula and are a key point of entry for migrants smuggled from West Africa. Leo plans to commemorate the dead from a pier that became known as the Dock of Shame. And the World Cup gets underway today. The global soccer tournament is taking place in North America for the first time since 1994. The opening game is in Mexico City, with Mexico taking on South Africa before the U.S. team kicks off tomorrow for their opener against Paraguay in Los Angeles. For more news with a Catholic perspective, visit EWTNnews.com. Take Two with Jerry and Debbie starts now.

0: Well, hi there. It's so nice of you to take a little time out of your day to join us here on Take Two with Jerry and Debbie on EWTN Radio. I am Jerry Escher along with Debbie Giorgiani, and it is your show. We're going to present a topic for you, a question here in just a moment. We certainly hope that you will participate and, make the show robust and impactful and change lives. We ask you and we invite you to do that each and every day on this show. So, Debbie, we're looking forward to another great conversation.
1: This is a very interesting one, Jerry. Here's the question for our Take Two family. Do you feel like you're at an all-time low in life or at a very low point in life right now? Okay, so you're at this low point in life, this all-time low. You just feel down. You feel possibly depressed, a little dejected, a little, worn out, frustrated. Do you just feel kind of low or even flat in life? You're not jumping out of bed and racing to get going with the day, super excited. You just feel low, like something's not right. Could you possibly stop what you're doing and call in? You don't have to be Catholic to call in. We do need to hear from you, though. The number is 1-833-288-EWTN. That's 833-288-3986. You can call or text that exact number. We're loving the text messages that are coming in. It's very fast and convenient for you. We understand that. We do expect your calls, though, because we want to have some really deep conversations about this. So call or text to that number. We expect to hear from you. Weigh in on this. Maybe you're feeling fantastic, and you can tell us how to get out of those low times.
0: Mm-hmm. Yeah, maybe there was a time in your life when you were really at a low point. You didn't know if life was going to ever get any better. Maybe it was after something happened in your life, a medical diagnosis, the loss of a loved one. Maybe it was battling an addiction. Perhaps it was financial difficulties, a crisis of faith even. Maybe there was a time, like Debbie said, you went through a period of depression. Maybe you're in that place right now. Maybe it's not an all-time low, but as Debbie said, maybe you're just kind of feeling a little bit low or flat right now. What we want to do on this program is have a conversation with you, and hopefully, God willing, especially with a topic like today's topic, help you come away feeling a little bit better about life, a little more positive, upbeat, and maybe getting out of a hole that you're in right now. So please do join us. It's your show, and there are a lot of people listening that you're going to have a chance to change their lives in a positive way. 833-288-EWTN. 833-288-3986.
1: Remember, you can call that number or text, and you can get your information into this episode to help other souls today. Jerry's so spot on. There are periods in life where you just kind of dip a little. You're rolling right along. Things are going well, and then something hits you. And, a lot of times, Jerry's, again, you're spot on about this. It can be financial. Financial can make people really dip very quickly. If you have something that maybe you just all of a sudden picked up your credit card invoice, and you're like, uh-oh, I'm in a lot of debt. This isn't good. How am I going to get out of debt? That can really lower your mood. That can lower the way you feel. So has this ever happened to you? And maybe, you bounced right back from it because you increased your faith in God. There's so many things you can do. You went to get professional help, but we want to know where you're at. So this is kind of like taking a pulse. Could you please weigh in on this? Matt is at the phones right now. It is a very welcoming environment, very welcoming. So if you're listening, you're part of the family. We do want you to call in and share your experience of this at 1-833-288-EWTN or text us 833-288-3986.
0: Psalm 34, verse 18 says, "The Lord is close to the brokenhearted and saves those who are crushed in spirit." We read in Scripture, there are many other verses and passages as well, so we know that this happens to us from time to time. Psalm 23, you remember this, you know this one well, "Even though I walk through the valley of the shadow of death, I fear no evil, for you are with me." Is there a time, has there been a time, maybe right now in your life, where you wondered where God is. You know, you just didn't feel his presence, didn't have any sort of enthusiasm, you know, for life or for prayer or for moving forward, going to your job, relating with your family and friends. We're talking about this today. If you are at a low point in your life, or maybe you've experienced that in the past, I am definitely not there right now, but I have been there a couple times in my life, two or three times, you know, been at such a low point, you know, going through depression. You think it's never going to end. You wonder, who's my friend right now? Who's going to step up among the people that I know? And then on the other hand, spiritually speaking, God, where are you in all of this? So maybe you've experienced that at previously in your life and you're not there right now. Well, what helped you move past that and maybe regain that zest for life, you know, that zeal for living daily life? 833-288-EWTN, 833-288-3986.
1: So we have Matt, like I said, on the phones. Rich is on the controls today, and Tom is on social media. So please consider putting your comments there and texting us at 1-833-288-3986. Or better yet, call us and we can have a great conversation, because it's important that we help each other, right? We build up the body of Christ. So Jerry shared about a very painful time in his life. Why does he do that? Not because he wants more sympathy. He wants to share what he went through, because look how he came out the other side of that in a whole new way. And we can do that together. Look, guys, social media is tearing us apart. It's just dividing us so fast. I can't even believe how many fights are happening on social media right now, with even Catholic influencers going on right now. It's not right. And so we here at Take Two, we want to build up the body of Christ. We want to support each other. Please stop what you're doing. Make that phone call. We really do need to hear from you. I don't know if you know that, Jerry. Right now, there's a bunch of arguments going on social media with big Catholic influencers, and they're just going at it on the public platform.
0: I'm glad I don't pay attention to it.
1: Oh, it's horrible.
0: I have time, really.
1: Yeah, you don't waste your time. I'm serious. It's not good.
0: Yeah, it's no. We need to be united, not divided. So I totally agree with you on that. Again, today, folks, the topic is, you know, what was the lowest point of your life? Maybe you're at an all-time low right now. What helped keep you going? Maybe when you wanted to give up at some point because something happened. Was there somebody there? Would you like to give credit to somebody who was right there with you and maybe was a key role in helping you get out of that low place in life? 833-288-EWTN, 833-288-3986.
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3: This is a Messy Family Minute with Mike and Alicia Hernan. 3 years ago, we became grandparents, and it's just as wonderful as everyone told us it would be. 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
0: Well, they're sometimes called peaks and valleys. We go through high moments in life and low moments in life? Are you in are you at a low place right now? Let's talk it through a little bit. Could really help you. Debbie is a great life coach. I've done a little bit of life coaching, not nearly as much as Debbie, but certainly can maybe offer you an idea, a tip or two to help you come to a better place. 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It's called Italy Shrines and Wonders, Volume 2, Discovering Sacred Spaces and Fascinating Places in the Life of St. Francis of Assisi. It's written on the occasion of the Jubilee year for the 800th anniversary of Francis's death. It speaks about many Franciscan places, the hillside town of Assisi, where St. Francis and Claire grew up, the mountaintop hermitage, where the friars retreated for prayer, San Damiano, rebuilt by St. Francis' own hands, and much, much more, the Porciuncola in the valley where he died. Italy Shrines and Wonders, Volume 2, Discovering Sacred Spaces and Fascinating Places in the Life of St. Francis of Assisi by Teresa Tomeo. It's available at EWTNRC.com.
1: Okay, I noticed that there's a trend happening with the Take-Two family. You guys are really pacing yourself. You're thinking about the topics, and then you just flood the phones right at the very end of the episode. We're going to ask you to step up now. If you have something to say about this topic, do you feel like you're at an all-time low or at a very low point in your life right now, or you're just kind of feeling flat and, you know, you're just going through life. It feels like, you know, Groundhog Day happening over and over again. We really need you to participate. We're going to get to Greg in just about 10 seconds, but I'm going to give you the number. So start calling, because remember, your story matters. It's important. If you sit this out, think somebody else is going to do it and make the phone call, they probably won't. And it's a missed opportunity to educate, inform, and form others. So step up, you guys, all right? Calling all the Take-Two family. And if you're listening, you're part of the family, so you don't have to be Catholic. 833-288-EWTN. That's 833-288-3986. Greg in Vancouver, Washington. Jerry was first up leading the discussion, listening on Sirius XM 130. Hi, Greg. Welcome to Take Two.
8: Hi.
0: Hey, Greg. Well, thanks for joining us. Go right ahead.
8: I just said my wife died February 18th of this year. She had a long illness, and I was her caregiver now for 5 years. She's been ill a long time, so it's even though it's kind of a relief that I don't have to be there all the time, I do miss it, to be there to make her life easier.
1: Mm-hmm. Mm-hmm.
8: I thought I was doing pretty good, but I stood there in the living room watching TV, and suddenly I think, I gotta go do this. Oh, I don't need to do that. She's not there.
1: Mm-hmm.
8: So
1: yeah.
8: Well, I think I'm doing pretty well. I've seen a counselor, but it takes a long time.
1: Yeah. Yeah. Absolutely, Greg. Greg, I brought the prayer book out. Do you feel comfortable giving us her first name? We really want to put her in the book. So that's the first thing I wanted to ask you. Can you give us her first name?
8: Jackie,
1: okay. This
8: well,
1: just happened.
8: Exactly. Jacqueline. Mm-hmm.
1: Right.
8: We always called her Jackie.
1: Yeah. How many years were you married?
8: 55.
1: Okay. Yeah. All right. So... listen, Greg, you got to be super kind to yourself. You're going through a lot. 55 years you have spent with Jackie. Okay, she's part of you. She's so much part of you that that's why you jumped up going, I've got to do this. I've got to get this, because you're so used to that. That's what your routine was. That's the habits that you created together. And thank you for being such a beautiful caregiver for Jackie. That is so wonderful. But Greg, it's gonna take some time. February was just a couple months ago. So sometimes people grieve for a year, 6 months, couple years. But be really gentle with yourself and know that you're doing well because you keep getting up, right? You keep getting up and keep going on with your day. And so that's very important. And like Jerry and I love to say, just you baby step it. You take step by step each day and you want to, and then eventually you'll wake up one day and you'll have only really beautiful feelings about Jackie without the sadness attached to it. And that's the hope and prayer, because we want to celebrate Jackie's life, right? Was she a faithful, was she devoted to God, Greg?
8: Oh, yes.
1: Yeah. Okay. Yeah.
8: We're both cradle Catholics. We nurtured our faith over the years, marriage ministry and teaching religion classes at church.
1: Right. Yeah.
8: That sort of thing. And I've got a great family. I got 5 grandkids. They've been very good to me.
0: Beautiful. Well, you've got a lot to look back on. You know, you mentioned the ministries that you and Jackie were involved in, Greg, and I agree with Debbie. You know, February is just a few short months ago. You know, for 5 years your mission was caring for Jackie. You know, now God is asking you, you know, not to stop loving her, of course, but to love her in a different way. And that's through prayer, you know, through the great memories, through the hope, you know, of being reunited once again, as Debbie was alluding to a moment ago.
1: Mm-hmm.
0: So, you know, we're not going to sit here and pretend that, you know, you're not going to continue grieving, because, I mean, grieving can take probably can take a lifetime, I would imagine, you know. Mm-hmm. It can maybe get a little bit easier over time, but our prayers are definitely going to be with you, Greg and Jackie. You're both in the prayer book now.
8: Thank you.
0: Yeah.
8: Sorry, you have a little choked up.
1: Oh, well, you have a beautiful family, and that's yours and Jackie's legacy and all the ministry work you did together. It's so beautiful. That's what I mean about transitioning it to celebrating what you guys have done together, what you've created together. And that's the beauty of it. But guess what, Greg? Your mission hasn't ended. Okay, you got to keep going. So you've got grandkids, you've got your family, so that you must continue, and they're watching you, and so they're watching you. That's why I said be very kind to yourself. So pace yourself, and then before you know it, it's very interesting how resilient we are and how we are able to shift things in our heads and how we look at people that we've lost. It's amazing how God has provided that beautiful grace for us to accept loss for a short time, because you will, you know, God willing, we'll all be reunited, right? But it's amazing how God has allowed that grace. So tap into that grace, Greg. As you know, ask for that grace for this grieving process. But I can tell you right now, you got a huge Take-Two family around you, sending you prayer support.
8: Thank you.
0: You're welcome, Greg. Thank you for taking the time to call. I know it probably wasn't easy for you to do that today, but God bless you. You definitely go with the prayers, like Debbie said, of the entire Take-Two family around the world. Bless you, Greg. Thank you, brother. 833-288-EWTN, 833-288-3986. Talking about those valleys in life, a low point. Maybe you're in a very deep valley right now, wondering if things are going to get better, brighter, if the sun's going to shine again, if you're going to see colors again, things like that, because some of these things happen to us from time to time. I don't know if any life is really without some of these really difficult times of feeling at a low point. So if you're in a down place right now, call us up. We can maybe talk it through a little bit with you, and you might just come away thinking, you know what, this is doable. This is possible. Things can and will get better. Or maybe you're assisting somebody else who's going through this right now. Please join the conversation. 833-288-EWTN, 833-288-EWTN. 3986.
1: Okay, we're getting a lot of text messages coming in because they're using the call-in number to text, which you can do, which is great. It's very convenient. So Tom is placing them for us so we can start reading them. They're actually quite long, and it turns out that, Jerry, quite a few are feeling very low today and at their point in life. So we're gonna weave those in as we go back and forth from the calls. So just hang in there with us because maybe your text will be read shortly. But let's get to Rita in Jackson, Nebraska on Siouxland Catholic Radio. Rita, thank you so much for waiting and welcome.
9: Well, hi. I didn't think I'd get in this quickly.
0: Oh, well, glad you joined
9: My husband died 2 years ago, last May, in May of 2024. I was his caregiver, and I guess what I would like to say is that he suffered from complications of diabetes, from a stroke to vision loss to kidney failure, which he was blessed to have a kidney transplant. And what I would say, we had our ups and downs. There was one time I just said, Lord, what will become of us? And one of his phrases and one thing that we would say together is, Jesus, you take over, and this is all you. He recovered from the stroke and said he wanted to give back. So he volunteered at the hospital that he received treatment from for his stroke for 8.5 years, and was very much an inspiration to not only me, but to a lot of people who God put in his path during that time as a wayfinder, as a just sitting with people that were terminal. So my point in bringing this up is when you reach out, either reach out and ask for help, which is very difficult to do. We did that. But if you reach out and help others, that can help you on the Greek journey, on the journey of caregiving. Mm-hmm. That's basically what I wanted to say. Mm-hmm. And also, pray a lot. I pray a holy hour every week and visit Jesus in the tabernacle. So,
0: Beautiful.
1: I have the prayer book out real quickly. Rita, can we have your husband's first name?
9: Yes, Jim.
1: Jim. Okay, go ahead, Jerry.
0: You said so many beautiful things. You know, first of all, you know, condolences on the loss of Jim. Like our previous caller, you know what it's like to be a caregiver and to walk with someone through serious health challenges. You know, that certainly leaves its mark on your heart. I love what you said about the two of you praying, you know, Jesus, you take over. You know, those four words contain an amazing amount of trust in the Lord, and there are situations in life when we've done all that we can do and all that's left is to place it in the Lord's hands. And it's so beautiful to hear about how Jim, you know, volunteered, went back to the hospital where he had gotten the treatment for his stroke. He had to have been a great, I would guess, a source of consolation and inspiration for those who were going through similar or maybe different health situations. But I'm sure that he provided a lot of consolation in their lives.
9: Mm-hmm. Yes, he did.
0: Yeah.
9: You're right.
1: So, Rita, how many years were you married to Jim?
9: Almost 38.
1: Wow. So you're 38 years. Greg was 55 years. What do you say What do you say to people that have been married a really long time and they're actually facing this point in their journey where they know that one is going to eventually go? What do you say to folks? Because I've heard it said that when you're married for a long time, when a spouse dies, it's like losing an appendage. It's like losing an arm or a leg. You feel like something's been ripped off of you. Is that the feeling, Rita?
9: Yeah, to some point. I think that you count your blessings, you know, of having had that time. We have three grown adult children and grandchildren. One coming, one just born in January. So I like to think that with the gentleman that was on before me that have five grandchildren, it was just real recent that his wife passed. But, you know, just to think about how your loved one is maybe holding that child before they're born into this world and also, you know, up in heaven, and also to count your blessings and think about those times that Jesus worked through them and work through the two of you right. in your marriage and in your witness, I guess, to other people.
1: Mm-hmm. Mm-hmm. Goes back to that whole legacy thing. You guys created that together, right. which is huge. Wow, right. Jerry. Yeah.
0: Beautiful, Rita. Yeah. I know that your call, like Greg's, has definitely inspired our listeners here today. And Jim's example shows that, you know, even wounded people can become healers, you know. Sometimes right. the people who have suffered the most are uniquely equipped to bring hope to other people, and it sounds like he did that. And you're living, you're continuing to recall his legacy and his memory, and I think mm-hmm. that's beautiful.
9: Mm-hmm. And I guess the last thing I'd say is just don't be afraid to reach out to, maybe there's a grief support
1: right.
9: group for him. Mm-hmm. I went through one that the hospice had, which was nice, but then I have been helping. We're doing our third widow support group locally here. I know there's Grief Share and there's a variety of different programs nationally. But at some point, when he's ready, you've got to be ready for that, mm-hmm. you know, to reach out and walk along beside someone,
0: absolutely.
9: Either individually, but I found the group
1: yeah.
9: was real positive. And then, you know, let people at church minister to you if it sounds
1: right.
9: like his faith is important to them, and there's probably other people.
0: Yeah,
1: right.
0: We have to be surrounded by people who can support us. And
1: exactly.
0: Really, empathy,
1: beautifully
0: empathy
1: stated.
0: Is so mm-hmm. crucial. Rita, thank you. God bless you. Have a blessed day. We've got you and Jim in the prayer book, and we're going to get to others. We've got full phone lines here on Take Two with Jerry and Debbie talking about, have you ever been at a very low point in your life? If you have, join the conversation.
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0: Well, we're having a deep but hopefully helpful conversation today on Take Two with Jerry and Debbie talking about being at a very low point in life. Are you there right now? Have you been there? And what helped you maybe emerge from that? You can really, really help people today with your call at 833-288-EWTN, or you can text the same number, 833-288-3986. We're going to go back to the phones in a few moments, but we got a text from Mike in Minnesota. Mike says, I'm currently at my lowest point in my life. I don't see an end that's going to end up well for me. Please pray for me in this hard time. I'm afraid to go to confession because I'm afraid the priest, who I know very well, will think less of me. Hopefully your prayers and the listener prayers will help me through this time. Mike, first of all, when someone says, I don't see an end that's going to end well for me, that tells us that you're really definitely in a difficult place. You know, you're carrying a heavy burden right now. So please be absolutely certain that you can count on my prayers and Debbie's and the show team and all of the Take-Two family. If you need to get, you know, professional help of any kind, maybe you've done that already, but please give serious consideration to that and find some people who can understand and support you in what you're going through. You can't walk this road alone. And Debbie, I know you'd like to comment, but I just, as far as going to confession, because the priest knows you very well, Mike, the priests don't disrespect. I think priests respect us more when we go to confession. They love us. They have empathy for us. They are Christ to us in the confessional. But, and Debbie, I know you want to speak to this. Mike, if you can find another parish.
1: Feel uncomfortable. Yeah,
0: if you feel uncomfortable, go ahead, Debbie. You can speak to that.
1: Yeah, if you feel, you did it well, Jerry. If you feel uncomfortable, Mike, please find a priest that you don't know, you don't have a friendship with or a relationship with, and go to confession. Mike, you got to get into a good spiritual place. So go to another parish, look up the confession times, and go to confession. So get that part taken care of. Like Jerry said, get professional help. It's out there, Mike. And Mike, one thing that you said in this text, that you said you're at the lowest point in your life and you don't see an end that's going to end up well for me. Okay, you may not see things, but God sees everything. Okay, and with God, all things are possible. Mike, if you're watching the video, you see that big metal sign right behind me in my studio. That's what I have blasted all over the walls of my house. With God, all things are possible. Matthew 19:26. I have worked with people over 20 years, Mike, where they were in your place where they did not see, and they played every scenario out, and they didn't see anything good. And you know what happened? God showed up. God showed up in a miraculous way through a person, through a place, through a situation, through a priest, through a different mindset of your own. God shows up, Mike. Please don't give up. Don't think that you hit the wall and there's nowhere else to go. I'm here to tell you, Mike, and we're going to be praying for you to really trust in God and take the next steps to slowly work your way out of this, whatever situation you're in. Jerry, I can't stress it enough. I've seen it for so many years. People will come for coaching and they'll say, I've hit the wall. I can't go any further. It's over for me. It's never over. It's not over. It's over when God says it's over. Okay. It's not over. It's just over in our minds. Jerry, you could speak to this. When you were going through depression, you did not think you were going to have a better day the next day. You never thought it. You said, no, it's not going to happen for me. Remember that?
0: No, yeah, no, I remember a quote by Mel Gibson. He must have gone through depression at some point because he says, this is a quote, he says, depression lies to you. You know, and one of the things depression tells you is that, you know, tomorrow's not going to be a better day, that things are never going to get better. You're never going to be out of this dark place again. But the thing is, Mike, you know, somehow a good friend of mine and Debbie's calls them prayers of the feet. Mm-hmm. We have to, every small, even if you take a 2-inch step forward, that's what's called a prayer of the feet. You're praying by moving forward. Again, as Debbie said, trusting God. So please, Mike, please try and do that. Get professional help if you need it. Go to a different parish, to a different priest for confession if that would make it more comfortable for you. But also please ask the Holy Spirit to fill your heart with hope, okay? It may not get better, you know, 5 minutes from now or this afternoon or tomorrow, but it is going to get better, Mike, and we can promise we're going to be praying hard for that.
1: Mm-hmm. And your guardian angel is beside you, Mike, probably whispering to you right now the right things for you to do to get that help and to go to confession at another parish. Mike, you've got a lot of prayer support already. Take-Two family is sending in messages like crazy. They are surrounding you with prayer. Tap into that grace, Mike. And then I know someday, Mike, you're going to call us and you're going to say, I have a praise report. I was right at the very end, and I thought there was no light at the end of the tunnel, but guess what? God showed up. And he, sometimes God shows up at the very last minute. I will tell you that. He did in my life at the very last minute, but he shows up. What do you say, Jer?
0: He does, yeah. And we're going to pray, Mike, that happens very, very soon for you, brother. Thank you again for texting that in. We appreciate that. Again, folks, you can text or certainly call. We'd love to hear your voice at 833-288-EWTN, 833-288-EWTN. 3986. All right, let's go back to the calls. We got plenty of them. Lucy in Spokane listening today on Sirius XM 130. Hi, Lucy. Welcome. Lucy, are you with us? Can you hear us okay?
14: Yes.
0: Okay.
14: Hello?
0: Yeah, hi there, Lucy. Go right ahead.
14: Hi. Hi, everybody. Mm-hmm. Yeah, I just want to let you know that I'm all praying for all of you, first of all. And Mike, hang in there. I'm really praying for you right now. I wanted to talk about the topic, of course, hitting rock bottom. I've hit rock bottom many, many times. I called a few days ago, mm-hmm. and I spoke about redemptive suffering. Mm-hmm. And before I knew God and had a deep and fruitful relationship with our Lord and our Lady, I had no hope, so much doubt and despair and depression. And I still deal with that on a regular basis, but it's not as bad as it was before I deepened my relationship with God. Now I really work hard on keeping my eyes focused on Him. Mm. Turn to Him, talk to Him, trust in Him. These are things I said a few days before, too. I can't stress that enough. Just give everything over to God, our Lord, excuse me, and our Lady. One thing that helps me a lot when I really hit rock bottom sometimes, you know, with my depression, and I'll have a severe trigger and I'll just spiral out of control and just hit this rock bottom. You know, just turning to God again and just believing in the divine providence of God. That's so important. You know, the enemy wants you to just, you know, not focus on Him and not believe that He's there to help you. Mm-hmm. You know, another thing that I turn to, of course, for a lot of help, and what you guys were talking to Mike about, is just, you know, get help from the Lord in the sacraments. Go to confession, the Eucharist. Oh, so healing, so important. Really helps you during these really difficult and challenging times. You know, and there was a caller that talked about just asking for help. And yes, just ask people for help. Ask for help from the body of Christ. There's so many people out there that can help you during these awful times and challenging times. And you think that it's just the worst day ever and it's never going to get better. I've been there. I've done that. I know. You know what? It is going to get better. It has gotten better for me. Every day I wake up, it just gets better and better and better because I have God, our Lord, and our Lady. I also wanted to, or a little tool that helps me as well. You know, just find an image, you know, put something on your wall or get a prayer card or, you know, keep it in your wallet or next to your bedside table, next to your little prayer corner. Get an image of Jesus or Mary, Holy Family. Maybe it's an image of, you know, one of the mysteries of the Rosary, one of my favorites, the Agony in the Garden. I have a beautiful picture of that in my bedroom, and I look to that a lot for comfort during difficult times. That's really helpful for me. I also wanted to talk a little bit about social media and all of the division. Mm-hmm. That is just a mess, and it just causes nothing but depression. And you're right, Debbie, it divides you. You know, it divides mm-hmm. everybody. Mm-hmm. And my two cents there is just remember that the enemy wants to divide. That's mm-hmm. what he wants. And so I challenge all of the Take Two family to just get off of social media. You know, wean yourself slowly off of it. I was severely bullied on Facebook, and that was the only social media I was on for a while. And I finally got off in September of 2020, and I definitely don't miss it. Mm-hmm. I do watch a few Catholic videos on YouTube, but not that often. So I guess that is the one social media that I watch and enjoy sometimes. But this other you know, getting people to argue and fight and to divide, it's just, it's not good. Not good. Keep your eyes focused on Christ.
0: Yeah, well, Lucy, you're being prudent in your consumption of social media, and that's very, very wise. And, you know, I love the suggestion you made. It's so simple, but it could be so powerful. You know, have a, you know, like you said, an image on the wall, a prayer card, a holy card, something that just reminds us of God's presence. And you said, you know, you hit rock bottom many times, but I love what you said. You've given hope to a lot of people because you said it gets better and better and better every day. And that getting better is possible even when our mind wants to tell us there's just no way things are going to get better. We somehow have to, with intentionality, believe that and try and, you know, assimilate that belief into our lives. So again, going back to Mike's call and anybody else who's listening, if you're at a really, really low place right now, trust in God, make those prayers of the feet. And Debbie, things, the sun will shine again. It does. It may feel like right now it's not ever going to come out again in your life, but it will. It will.
1: And again, you know, put all your trust in Jesus. You've got your guardian angel beside you as your bodyguard, your soul guard. And I love Matthew 19:26. With God, all things are possible. It doesn't say some things, folks. It says with God, all things are possible. So just when we think it's not possible, well, that's a problem. We've got to focus on Jesus and let him take the wheel. Lucy, you're amazing. I love your wisdom. I love your thoughts. And I know you brought comfort to folks that are listening right now, because we're getting a lot of text messages coming in of folks feeling very overwhelmed with life. And I think you really helped them, and you brought those beautiful, comforting words. You have a great voice, Lucy. Keep it up.
14: Yes, thank you. I did want to say one last thing. You know, for those that just have a really hard time, you know, trusting in God or bringing their issues and problems to Jesus, ask Our Lady to wrap you in your mantle, to wrap you in her mantle, excuse me, and help you to bring it to the feet of our Lord. And another little tool, Psalm 70, when you're in your darkest moment and you feel that there is no way out of it, God, come to my assistance. Lord, make haste to help me. It's a favorite of mine.
1: Yeah. Beautiful. Oh, yeah. Oh, yeah. It's a winner. Absolutely. Wow. Lucy, yes. Another home run. Thank you so much for gracing this episode today you brought. I know I can see the results coming in, Jerry, really fast from the messaging. Lucy, you did a great job today helping souls. Thank you.
14: Thank you. God bless you all, and I'm praying for you.
0: Thank you, Lucy.
1: Thank you.
0: Praying for you as well.
1: Okay. Thank you so much. Okay, Jerry, we've got folks waiting to come on air with us. A lot of text messages coming in, but I just wanted to highlight Catholic Answers Live. It's Monday through Friday. It's Monday through Friday night, weekdays, 6 Eastern time on EWTN Radio. Tonight, Cy Kellett takes your calls and talks with some of the leading apologists and theologians in the church today. EWTN is the exclusive radio home for Catholic Answers Live. Hour one is Boundaries, Burnout, and Love with Dr. Greg Popcheck. So that's going to be great, and that kind of can relate to our topic today. And Carlo Broussard is taking on Why Do You Think Protestantism is True? Say that 10 times fast. Protestantism, right, is true. That's Carlo Broussard. Okay, Jerry, let me just combine these text messages pretty quickly. We're going to get to so many of them. But the bottom line is, many of the Take-Two family, they're feeling overwhelmed with life, absolutely overwhelmed with problems, with relationships, with adult children, all sorts of things not going right. Folks, I just have to say this because we're in the life coaching ministry as well. People are coming to us, I mean, just flooding for appointments to try and talk about this. So you're not alone. You're not alone. This is how life is. Life is very hard right now. Here's another tool, like Lucy said, another tool that can help today. When you're feeling overwhelmed, ask God, ask the help of your guardian angel to stay in the present moment. The demons will play on your past and will play on the future. Ask God to give you the grace to stay in the present moment, because that's all we have. We have no idea when God's going to call us home. So if you can stay in the present moment, you can get through pretty much anything because you're okay. You're alive. You're doing well. You're okay. You're in the present moment. It's past and future that really wreaks havoc. Would you agree with that, Jerry?
0: I would. Yeah, I certainly would. Yeah, we got to live in the present. Absolutely. Like you said, God is outside of time and space. So everything is a present now moment for God. So we need to try to meet him there. I mean, not worry about the past, not be anxious about the future, but definitely live in the right now. Okay, let's go to, Rogine? I hope I said your name right. Rogine in Arizona, listening on Sirius XM 130. Welcome to the program. Thanks for waiting.
15: Thank you guys for giving me this opportunity.
0: Sure.
15: My point in life, I had a very low point several years ago, and where I was not living like I should be living, and I was ready to take my life and commit suicide. I had prepared everything and called my family, told my loved ones goodbye, and as I sat there about to end my life with my service revolver, something said, well, if I'm about to go meet God, I guess I better be prepared for it and have a conversation with him. So I grabbed my Bible that I had by, and I didn't know what to read. So I just said, well, wherever it opens, that's what I'll read. And so I just opened it, and it went to the Lord's Prayer. And so I read the Lord's Prayer, and at the end of that prayer, there was a knock on the door, and there was help that was sent to help me through the situation. Little did I know that many years later, that I would get a phone call from a niece of mine that was very hysteric, living 2,000 miles away. And I had thought that, okay, yeah, something happened to her, or something happened to my sister or other siblings or family member. And as she calmed down, I found out that she was ready to take her life. But something told her

0: And as I look back on that situation, you know, I was really embarrassed that I had allowed myself to get so low. And I was afraid to share that witness with people. But I've learned that as I go on life, 30, 40 years later, that as I share my witness story with others, that it helps them through situations that they too are encountering. My wife, I would have never met her. She currently works for Department of Homeland Security as the head chaplain of the Tucson sector. And she's asked me, says, how do I help people who are thinking about taking their lives? And I told her, I said, well, for me, this is what happened. And I said, we have to give people hope. And I also let her know that you can share my story with them, because it was a story that I really didn't want people to know, but I realized that the more I shared it, the more it helped people. And so as she travels throughout the country giving her seminars, she shares my story, and I hear from other people that they were touched by it, and it helped them through their situation.
1: Mm-hmm.
0: There are still times that I get low points in life, and what I do now is I just have a crucifix in every room that I have. I put it on the doorpost or above the lintel of the door.
1: Mm-hmm.
0: And when I'm feeling low or I'm feeling self-pity, I hear the Lord said, do you think you deserve that? Do you think I deserve this? And it helps me to relook at things and to be strengthened. You know, even when this show first started, I was thinking I should call. And I said, no, you don't call. You know, the whole world's going to hear your story. Mm-hmm. And then I just remembered the readings from this past Monday about the Beatitudes. You know, blessed are the poor in spirit, that first Beatitude. And I realized, well, I have to humble myself to allow others to be helped.
2: Mm-hmm.
0: And so I share that because after that, I've gone on to teach catechesis in the Catholic Church. I've gone on to just have a wonderful relationship with God and help others to have a wonderful relationship with God.
1: Mm-hmm.
2: That's awesome. So. Wow, look at all the things that have happened since that, you know, that momentous day in your life, Rogene, you know, when you were considering taking your life there, and you just did a very simple thing. You know, you paused to maybe spend a couple of moments with the Lord, praying the Lord's Prayer, the Our Father, and look at how, you know, impactful that was. And all of the people's, you know, whose lives you have touched since then, including, did you say it was your niece who gave you that phone call a few years later?
0: Yes. Yeah. It was actually just a couple of years ago. You know, since then, my kids have grown up. I have grandkids.
1: Mm-hmm.
0: I've been there for my children when they've had to bury their grandchildren. Mm-hmm. Or they've had to bury their children. Two of my grandchildren have gone on to be with the Lord.
1: Mm-hmm.
0: And just being there to help others. And so there are so many things that I would not have the opportunity to be a part of God's life. And his ministry throughout the things that he has me doing now.
2: Absolutely.
1: Mm-hmm.
2: Well, it highlights the fact that we're created, you know, for our own good, but also for the good of others. You know, Debbie, God has a plan and a purpose for each and every one of us. And Rogene, it sounds like he's living that plan and purpose out very passionately and with great intentionality right now.
1: Yeah, absolutely. I just thank you so very much for sharing it with the world, because you've helped probably thousands and thousands of souls today who are feeling overwhelmed, who are feeling low, who just are tired, worn out. And you've given them a sense of hope to keep going. Something you said about your story, I think, is so important. It highlights what we were talking about early on in the show, this idea that God definitely shows up, and sometimes he shows up right in the nick of time, the last minute. That's the way God works. Why? And why do we know that? We know that because God wants us to trust him. He wants us to put our effort into the situation, right? So you made that effort by by playing that Bible roulette, okay? And you prayed the Lord's Prayer, and then the knock on the door.

0: on the Sunrise Morning Show is Father Hezekias Carnazzo from the Institute of Catholic Culture. Good morning, Father.
1: Good morning, Annie. It's a blessing to be with you and your listeners today.
0: It's a blessing to have you back on this Feast of the Sacred Heart of Jesus. And we are going to be looking ahead to the 11th Sunday in Ordinary Time, but still very much in the glow of Pentecost, don't you think? I mean, the first reading is the original Pentecost, right?
1: Yeah, we begin with this text, very important. And in fact, I encourage all the listeners to go back, open your Bibles to Exodus 19. You'll see that this is basically the arrival of God's people at Mount Sinai, which begins in a verse just prior to what we're given a lecture on the third new moon after the people of Israel had gone forth out of the land of Egypt. So basically, give or take a few days, 50 days, 60 days after Passover, they come to Mount Sinai. And this is traditionally the Feast of Pentecost. 50 days following Passover, following their leaving, they come to Mount Sinai and they receive the law of God.
0: Yeah, and in here the Lord says, therefore, if you hearken to my voice and keep my covenant, you shall be my special possession, dearer to me than all

0: restoring, first of all, the family which God gathered together back in Exodus that we looked at, Exodus 19, and now, having gathered them together at Pentecost, he's going to go out beyond. He's going to go ahead and bring all the nations in. But this is going to be a process of restoration to God's original plan by which all peoples are going to be called into the family, into the church of God, gathered around their king, and made once again a kingdom of priests.
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8: So, Father Chrysostom Mayinka, I live at Blessed Sacrament in Seattle. However, I do campus ministry at the University of Washington, and I also run a young adults group for Saudi Seattle Catholic Young Adults. One of the reasons why I became a Dominican was that I was a young adult, and I was off living in the Rocky Mountains, and I was kind of living in a college town without a college. It's just a lot of young people out there trying to have the time of their lives, seeking adventure. Oftentimes, they would kind of live a life of debauchery as well. And I had a lot of young people come up to me asking me, like, hey, so why do you go to church? Why do you pray? And they were just hungry and they were looking and they realized the answers they were seeking and the answers that the world was trying to offer wasn't really fulfilling them or answering these deep desires. And so when I realized that we have gold, we have the most precious thing you can ever have, and it's like we're not preaching the gospel, eventually led me into to the order of preachers. But I find that same reality here in Seattle. The question is not whether we have something to share. Are we sharing this with conviction? Are we living out of a place of deep relationship with Christ and then just offering what we ourselves are not only living but thriving from? And then it actually becomes, I'm going to be honest with you, quite easy. And more among young people, I see people adopting what are called wise phones, or you might call them dumb phones, because of the overstimulation that everyone's kind of experiencing. And so people are just needing to turn off the infinite possibility of what they could be doing or changing their mind to. The one wonderful thing about radio, or like Catholic radio, is that it just kind of gives you what you're supposed to be listening to in one sense. It provides you with the ability of not always seeking the highest dopamine, but the things that actually are really good for your heart and your mind as well. So may Almighty God bless and keep you all now and forever, the Father, the Son, and the Holy Spirit. Amen.
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0: character who is already going to have walls up against him, and a zealot who everybody thinks is a wacko, hardcore radicalist.
1: Because otherwise, they would get the glory, not Christ.
0: Yeah, that's powerful stuff, and it's what we're going to hear this weekend. Thanks so much, Father Duncan. Have a great day. That wraps it up here for the Sunrise Morning Show on a Friday. We will talk to you again on a Monday. Happy Feast of the Sacred Heart of Jesus. May God bless you and keep you and grant you his peace.
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8: Tom Courteau, St. Mark Parish Shoreline. I was away from the church for decades and loved the outdoors, and I was up on Mount St. Helens looking in the crater, and I wanted to get a better picture. And so I kind of stepped inside the crater to take some pictures, and all of a sudden there was some shaking, and I looked and there was a crack between me and out of the crater. And I thought, okay, this isn't really good. I stepped back out of the crack. Across the crater, a whole wall came dropping down into the crater, and I thought, buddy, you are just a crack away from not being here. And that kind of got me thinking about how close am I to the Lord at this time. And when I was tuning around on the radio and came across Sacred Heart Radio and listening to Catholic Answers Live, for one thing, was that all the misunderstandings and the confusion about the faith and my Catholic upbringing, and it just started clearing out the clutter, the garbage, and set me on a path back to the Catholic Church, and I am so happy to be here. And I just have to say, it was Sacred Heart Radio that was a key to open that door. Being able to hear God's word over the air was so instrumental. The stuff I wanted and needed to hear, I wasn't hearing at Mass, and I didn't get that in grade school catechesis, but I was hearing it on the radio. It's about a tearjerker.
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11: 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Today we pray for holy purity. Most holy and pure Virgin Mary, we honor you, the Mother of Jesus and the Mother of us. We ask you to turn now to your Son, so that we may have his help in this age of growing immorality. Beg him to turn the water of human passions into the wine of holy purity and self-giving love. Dear Mother, pray that we may have a purity of heart and mind and body like unto yours, and may always have protection from the many temptations which surround us. Amen.
12: Behold the Lamb of God, who takes away the sins of the world. 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Do this in memory of me.
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0: It is Friday the 12th of June. It is the Solemnity of the Sacred Heart of Jesus. Let's begin with the morning offering of St. Therese. In the name of the Father, and the Son, and the Holy Spirit. Oh my God, I offer Thee all of my actions of this day for the intentions and for the glory of the Sacred Heart of Jesus. I desire to sanctify every beat of my heart, my every thought, my simplest works, by uniting them to its infinite merits. And I wish to make reparation for my sins by casting them into the furnace of its merciful love. O my God, I ask of Thee for myself and for those whom I hold dear, the grace to fulfill perfectly Thy holy will, to accept for love of Thee the joys and sorrows of this passing life, so that we may one day be united together in heaven for all eternity. Amen. Sacred Heart of Jesus, I place my trust in You. It is a big day on the calendar for the church. It's a big day for us personally here at the Sunrise Morning Show because we're a production of Sacred Heart Radio. It's 25 years of being on the radio as a radio station for us. That's how long we've been broadcasting EWTN's content. And we actually have a special mass this evening with Father Wade Meneses of EWTN to celebrate that. If you are within driving distance to Cincinnati, we'd love to see you there. I'm Matt Swaim. Anna Mitchell has news. Paul Lockman at the controls. We'll talk to Chris McGregor, get a reflection from the Office of Readings. Danny Flynn will join us from the Internet, or I almost called him the International Commission on English and the Liturgy. No, same letters, different arrangement, the Institute for Catholic Liberal Education. Danny Flynn's going to talk about cell phones in the classrooms, why they're bad, and what happens when you take them out. Andrew Petterprin will join us to talk about the theology of Buffy the Vampire Slayer. And what it gets right and what it gets wrong. There's been some deaths in that cast over the past year, actually about three of them, and Andrew's been reflecting. And then Father Hezekiah Carnazzo is going to be with us to preview the Mass readings for this Sunday, so stay with us if you can. Right now it is 2 minutes past. Here's Anna Mitchell with news.
1: Good morning. The United States has been consecrated to the Sacred Heart of Jesus. The U.S. bishops yesterday afternoon celebrated a vigil mass for the Solemnity of the Sacred Heart and consecrated the country in commemoration of the 250th anniversary of the signing of the Declaration of Independence in a couple of weeks. The bishops have been gathered in Orlando for their spring plenary assembly. In his homily at the Mass, Baltimore Archbishop William Laurie said, quote, "Why do we do this? Because consecration is an act of faith. It is an acknowledgement that history is not simply the story of what human beings accomplish. It is the story of God's faithful love at work in the world." He said, "In a culture that prizes independence and self-reliance, we gather publicly to acknowledge that our deepest identity and our truest hope come not from ourselves, but from the Lord. That is why the gospel is so fitting, as Jesus says, 'As the Father loves me, so I also love you. Remain in my love.' The Sacred Heart," he said, "is a visible sign of that love. It is not an abstract devotion. It is the revelation of God's love made flesh. A heart that has known joy and sorrow, friendship and betrayal, suffering and sacrifice," end quote. Pope Leo, meanwhile, continues his visit to the Canary Islands today, this last leg of his apostolic voyage to Spain. Yesterday, upon arriving in the Canary Islands, the Holy Father met with the bishops, priests, deacons, religious seminarians, and pastoral workers of the island, encouraging them to remain united through the cross and the Holy Eucharist. From Vatican Radio, Joseph Tulloch reports.
2: The Pope said he had come to the islands as a father and a brother in the faith, recalling the words he spoke at the beginning of his pontificate. "With you I am a Christian, and for you I am a bishop." The Pope went on to speak of two attitudes that he said are essential for Christians seeking to become architects of the civilization of love. The first, he said, was embracing the cross of Christ. Using the image of the sea that surrounds the Canary Islands, the Pope noted that while the ocean evokes home and belonging, it can also symbolize challenge, distance, and uncertainty. Quoting from St. Augustine, he recalled that humanity longs for its true homeland, but must cross the sea of this world to reach it. And the Pope said that saints provide an example of how to journey through the storms of this life. He pointed in particular to the Venerable Antonio Vicente Gonzalez, known as the Good Shepherd of the Canary Islands, whose life, he said, continues to inspire the local church. The second attitude highlighted by Pope Leo was the need to cultivate a Eucharistic spirituality. In this context, he praised the long-standing local tradition of showering flower petals before the Blessed Sacrament on the Feast of the Ascension. The Pope then went on to explain that communion with Christ must always lead to concrete acts of solidarity. In this regard, he explained that union with Christ is also union with all those to whom he gives himself. For this reason, Pope Leo encouraged the Church in the Canary Islands to continue offering to everyone the love that you, in turn, have received from the Lord. Entrusting them to the Virgin Mary under the title of Stella Maris, or Star of the Sea, the Pope encouraged local Catholics to continue their mission with confidence, asking the Holy Spirit for the grace to remain united and faithful amid the challenges of the present age. I'm Joseph Tullock.
1: A major theme of this particular leg of his apostolic voyage to Spain is the plight of migrants, and it comes as the European Union is set to implement a new set of rules governing how each of its 27 member states will deal with irregular migration and asylum seekers. The European Migration and Asylum Pact is the culmination of years of grueling negotiations that overhauled the previous system, which was widely considered a failure. All EU members were meant to be prepared for today's implementation by adapting laws, training staff, and beefing up border infrastructure. The European Commission admits no member is completely ready, and human rights advocates are warning that the pact could add to the difficulties asylum seekers face when trying to find safe haven in the EU. President Trump has called off the latest threats to strike Iran, citing a breakthrough in talks to end the war, as Lebanon is facing more attacks from Israel. Malak Harb reports.
3: Israel kept pressing on its offensive in southern Lebanon on Friday, carrying out more strikes as well as controlled demolitions in some of the villages, according to Lebanon's national news agency. The early morning bombings come after another intense fighting northwest of Qiyam, around the major southern city of Nabatieh. The Israeli army said it has intercepted a UAV in the area where the soldiers are operating in South Lebanon. The fighting here continues despite a shaky ceasefire between the country and Israel. Here in Elaya, the municipality and churches have organized a food drive. Many people have lost their jobs. Farmers are unable to reach their farmlands, and there are fears the roads might get cut off because of the ongoing war. Israel continues to occupy large swaths of southern Lebanon while battling Hezbollah fighters, causing civilian casualties and damage to infrastructure. Hezbollah, which is not part of the ceasefire agreement between Israel and Lebanon, has launched frequent rocket and drone attacks.
1: Ukraine's forces have targeted fuel supplies to the Crimean Peninsula. That has triggered the worst fuel crisis on the Black Sea Peninsula since it was taken by Russia back in 2014. The persistent attacks are reflecting Ukraine's growing ability to carry out drone strikes. And Mexico got an exuberant start to the World Cup with a 2-0 win over South Africa in the opening match of the tournament, with a capacity crowd of 80,824 watching at the iconic Azteca Stadium. Co-host Mexico started the largest World Cup tournament in history with goals in each half, while three red cards were shown. Two for South Africa and one for Mexico. The United States gets play underway tonight in Los Angeles, Matt.
4: Oh, wow. So here we go.
1: Here we go.
4: It's got World Cup, NBA Finals, and Stanley Cup all rocking and rolling this weekend.
1: I know, man.
4: That's a lot.
1: A lot of sports that you don't follow.
4: A lot of sports that I don't follow. I mean... I do what I can, Anna Mitchell. There's only one of me. So every time I turn on sports radio, they don't tell me what's actually happening in the games. They just tell me what the betting lines are.
1: Mm-hmm.
4: And I'm like, I'm not interested in that. I'm interested in sports.
1: Yep. Damn. Totally. Anyway. Well, today is Friday, June the 12th, the Solemnity of the Sacred Heart of Jesus. It's 10 past. Joining us again on the Sunrise Morning Show is Chris McGregor from DiscerningHearts.com. Good morning, Chris.
5: Good morning, Anna. How are you today?
1: I am doing fine. Always happy to talk to you. And this week's selection from the Office of Readings is for the Solemnity of the Most Sacred Heart of Jesus, taken from the writings of Saint Bonaventure, Franciscan Doctor of the Church.
5: Oh, yeah. I love St. Bonaventure's writings. I don't know if we talk about him enough because he has this remarkable gift, Anna, for helping people contemplate the mysteries of Christ, both your mind and your heart. His writings are so beautiful. And in this particular reading, he just, I don't know how you read it and just not melt into it. I mean, it's just so beautiful.
1: Amen to that. It is an incredibly beautiful reading. And I was thinking about it. So he lived in like the 1200s. St. Margaret Mary Alacoque, who, of course, is famous for her visions of the Sacred Heart and the, First Friday devotion, Feast of the Sacred Heart, et cetera, et cetera. She's in the 1600s. So once again, we see this ever ancient, ever new kind of idea when it comes to devotion to the Sacred Heart. So when we look at this reading from St. Bonaventure, he brings it straight to the cross.
5: Oh, he certainly does. The devotion to the heart of Jesus. This is, as you said, this goes all the way back to the fathers of the church. Mm-hmm. They wrote about this devotion as well as a couple of hundred years before St. Bonaventure. St. Bernard of Clairvaux would write about it. Catherine of Siena, shortly after Bonaventure would write this, she would have mystical experiences about actually entering into the side of Jesus and seeing the heart. Because the heart of Jesus is just so much more than the experience of something visual. It's the experience of life. Bonaventure will say, and I love this, I think this is the key quote from this reading. This blood which flowed from its source gave the sacraments of the church power to confer the life of grace. Even after this, so many other saints, the Gertrude the Great, all the way down to Margaret Mary, and then beyond that to even the great Divine Mercy devotion. This is a key moment. And what the bishops are doing on the Solemnity of the Sacred Heart of Jesus this Friday is huge in consecrating the United States to this source of grace, the life of grace. You watch what happens in this country. It's already been powerful, especially for the Catholic faith, with this resurgence and this desire of people to come to the sacraments. But it will be even more so now because we are inviting the Sacred Heart to essentially enthroning the Sacred Heart into the life of our country. I'm just thrilled.
1: Well, because we're inviting our country into the very heart of paradise, are we not? I mean, one of the things that Bonaventure writes in here, he says, "Arise then, bride of Christ, be like the dove that nests in the rock face at the mouth of a cavern, and there, like a sparrow which finds its home, do not cease to keep vigil." And then he goes on to say, "For this is the spring flowing from the middle of paradise. It divides and becomes four rivers, then spreads through all devout hearts and waters the whole world and makes it fruitful." If that is what is about to happen in the United States, Chris, I'm here for it.
5: Oh, I am too. And the thing is, what you just read and the devotion of the Sacred Heart isn't a sentimental action. It's deeply theological. The heart represents the very center of Christ's love, his mercy, his compassion, his total self-gift, right? This is the Father has created us. He desires us. If he didn't love us, according to St. Thomas Aquinas, who was a contemporary, a peer of Bonaventure, if he didn't love us, we wouldn't exist. Yeah. He loved us into a being. He desires a relationship with us. So this is very, very, this goes on to so many different levels.
1: It does. And hopefully setting our hearts on fire with love for him. So his heart is ablaze with love for us. And he is reaching out to us and inviting us. I mean, Bonaventure writes here, "O soul devoted to God, whoever you may be, run to this source of life and light with eager longing and with the power of your inmost heart, cry out to him, O indescribable beauty of God Most High, O pure radiance of everlasting life, of everlasting light, O life that gives life to all life, O light that illuminates every light and preserves in its undying splendor the myriad flames that have shone before the throne of your Godhead from the dawn of time, O water eternal and inaccessible, clear and sweet, flowing from the spring that is hidden from the eyes of all mortal men, the spring whose depths cannot be plumbed, whose height cannot be measured, whose shores cannot be charted, whose purity cannot be muddied. I mean, Chris, you mentioned the connection between the Sacred Heart devotion and devotion to the Divine Mercy. That sounded like straight out of the mouth of St. Faustina.
5: Because it's straight out of the mouth of God, out of the workings of the Holy Spirit through all these different generations to reveal a very important truth. This is not a mystery we're meant to admire from a distance. We're invited to approach it. Don't, if you're weary, discouraged, burdened by sin, or simply hungry for God, Christ invites us to come to him. He's right there. He's just waiting.
1: Amen to that. Thank you so much, Chris McGregor. You can find discerninghearts.com linked at sonrisemorningshow.com. 17 past now on the Sunrise Morning Show. We're back with headlines right after this.
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1: Sorry.
4: We'll tell you about what that was in a moment. 19 past. Here's Anna with headlines.
1: The United States of America has been consecrated to the Sacred Heart of Jesus in a vigil mass yesterday in Orlando. Pope Leo continues his visit to the Canary Islands today, and President Trump has called off the latest threats to strike Iran, citing a breakthrough in talks to end the war.
4: It was nice to see him make some kind comments in the direction of the mass that took place in Orlando, consecrating the nation to the Sacred Heart of Jesus. Of course, today is the actual feast day, and that spot that started running without our permission here just a moment ago was Father Wade Menezes himself from EWTN Open Line Tuesdays, who will be celebrating Mass in Cincinnati tonight with us for the Feast of the Sacred Heart. Very excited. That's at 7 p.m. tonight. Anybody who's in the listening area, maybe a couple of hours drive away, We'd love to see you there. This is a big deal. This is our 250th anniversary as a country. We've been around 10% of that as a radio station.
1: It's pretty cool.
4: And
1: I am so pumped to see you, Matt. I know you're hopping on a flight this afternoon. You and Colleen.
4: My wife's coming.
1: Oh my gosh, I am beyond enthused. I've been waiting for this day for so long, and it's going to be a great way to celebrate.
4: We don't get to see each other in person that often. We talk like every day for hours. We never get to hang out. Our families are like besties, and our families never get together. It'll be good times tonight.
1: Thanks be to God.
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11: 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O loving Father, may your Spirit guide our missionary service. Like Jesus, may we proclaim the reign of God is at hand. Like Peter, may we fall on our knees at the sight of your great catch. Like Paul, may we strive to share the gospel with all people. Like Isaac Job's and companions, may we willingly sacrifice our lives in service to the people of rural America. O Creator of all, give us the courage to leave the 99 and go after the lost one. Grant us the joy to rejoice over the found one. Compel us to care for the victims we find along the road. Move us to embrace the prodigals returning home. We ask this through your Son, our Lord and Savior, Jesus Christ. Amen.
4: The Sunrise Morning Show continues. And, well, first off, I'm Matt Swaim, joined by Danny Flynn, Vice President for School and Diocesan Relations for the Institute for Catholic Liberal Education. We have a great topic today involving cell phones in schools. Danny, welcome to the show.
12: Thank you. Thanks for having me on.
4: So there are a lot of people who are probably just grumpy about the idea of cell phones in schools, and we have like a general distaste toward the very idea, but we need data. We got to have some data. We can't just be cranky about things. We have to sort of know what the effects are in this regard. What has come out in a recent study that the New York Times reported on about cell phone bans in schools and their effects?
12: Sure. Yeah, the simplest way to kind of address what the article is saying is that just merely the reduction or the removal of cell phones from the classroom does not equate to higher test scores across the board. And in some ways, we shouldn't be surprised by this because, number one, the goal or the purpose of education is not really to have all the students pass a proficiency exam or crush it in that category either. We're made for so much more. But of course, there's a correlation to distractibility and isolation and just kind of like the general draw towards a phone that is always on the minds of young people, certainly in the classroom. They're sitting there trying to absorb, to learn, to really ponder, wonder beautiful things. That should really be the aim or the focus. But if they're constantly sitting there just enamored with, you know, what is my next post? What is, are people liking? Are people, you know, promoting the goods and the things that I'm caring about? It equates more so to a distraction more than anything else. So merely dropping that or creating a cell phone ban is not going to tip the scale to now you have somebody that's learning at a really high rate. It's going to take a much longer time before we see the data improve, across the board.
4: All right. So I hope it's okay if we take a shot or two at John Dewey for a minute. So if the purpose of education is to prepare you to be able to do a job better, and that's really the function of it, then, well, we lost this battle in some ways when calculators entered the classroom, because the calculator can do the math better than a kid can do the math. A cell phone can, you know, calculate information better than a kid can calculate information, or at least faster. So,
12: sure.
4: If this is all that the education is meant to do, then there's really, I mean, the only reason that you could say that you know, cell phones are outside of the classroom or should be kicked out is because, oh, maybe it's distracting a kid and now they're losing more ground to the robots. But if the purpose of education is much deeper than that, and it's the formation of the entire person, then you have better grounds, I think, on which to push back against the idea of things that get in the way of that formation of the whole person.
12: Yeah, 100%. The reality is we're made for so much more. We need, in education, those administrators and teachers themselves in the classroom need to be fully aware that we're trying to give students something better to love by exposing them to truth, beauty, and goodness in the most natural way, by drawing them in to say, like, you have a right to understand the truth and to encounter it in a real personal way through the person of Jesus Christ, and build this pursuit of truth towards wisdom and virtue so that you can really create a free person. And that freedom is really found in the person of Jesus Christ. So it extends way beyond just, you know, capturing some information that you can apply to a test. Certainly a test is going to be an indicator. It's going to show you some things. But since we're made for so much more, we need to be drawn away from just these measurable indicators that say this is the only measure of a person's knowledge, when in fact it's one piece, but there's so much more to the human person that also is not measured through, you know, a standardized form or a daily assessment. Those things are necessary and good. You need to track progress for sure. But they're definitely not the final goal or the end.
4: So I did not expect to do this today, but there's a King of the Hill episode where Dale Gribble is training to be a bounty hunter, and he has to pass the bounty hunter entrance exam. And it is a very fly-by-night operation. And right before they take their written test, the guy who is the bounty hunter instructor says to them, "All right, you guys are ready to take the test, but just remember what I always told you: B C D A E B." Right? In some senses, if all you're telling somebody how to do is take a test, then you've kind of already lost the idea of what learning is, right? Because if it's all it's all about just learning, I mean, you can just give people the answers in advance and have somebody memorize the answers. Learning has to be about more than that.
12: Yeah, it definitely does. And I get there needs to be some sort of standard form to capture across the board if you're using it for application purposes, some formal way to capture this. I heard someone comment recently, you know, it could be equated to multiple guesses, right? Because to your point, you could kind of manufacture your way through and create a high score. That's unlikely, but it's possible, right? So what is it really telling us? There's got to be other means. So thankfully, most of the time, in terms of like using test data, it's not a singular entity that creates all. And because, you know, I've taught students that can crush an exam, but they can't figure out a way to turn in a single assignment, right? So there's so much more to a student than merely the test score. And I think that's where the impetus needs to be. If, you know, if we use the church's rich, deep understanding of the human person at large, take the anthropology and say, like, the person is made for so much more. We need to keep those things in consideration when we're analyzing, like, how close are they actually aiming for wisdom? If that's really the goal, we can talk about those things and really unpack those things when you sit down with parents. And it's not like, let's look at the report card, let's look at their test scores, and suddenly these are the only identifiable markers of the person. No, like, you're made for so much more. Let's treat it in that way as well.
4: Well, this might sound like Danny Flynn's personal opinion, but it's also the theme of the entire encyclical the Pope just put out. So check that out. Check out the Institute for Catholic Liberal Ed at sunrisemorningshow.com. Thanks, Danny. Have a great day.
12: Thank you so much.
4: Half past the hour. Here's Anna with news.
1: Good morning. The United States of America has been consecrated to the Sacred Heart of Jesus. The U.S. bishops did so yesterday afternoon while celebrating a vigil mass for the Solemnity of the Sacred Heart, consecrating the country in commemoration of the 250th anniversary of the signing of the Declaration of Independence. The bishops have been gathered in Orlando for their spring plenary assembly. In his homily at the Mass, Archbishop William Laurie said, quote, "The Sacred Heart is the visible sign of that love. It is not an abstract devotion. It is the revelation of God's love made flesh, a heart that has known joy and sorrow, friendship and betrayal, suffering and sacrifice," end quote. Pope Leo continues his visit to the Canary Islands today. Today he's meeting with migrants and migrant organizations and will celebrate Mass before departing for Rome. Yesterday, upon arriving in the archipelago, the Holy Father met with bishops, priests, deacons, religious, seminarians, and pastoral workers, encouraging them to remain united through the cross and the Holy Eucharist. From Vatican Radio, Joseph Tulloch reports.
2: He had come to the islands as a father and a brother in the faith, recalling the words he spoke at the beginning of his pontificate. "With you I am a Christian, and for you I am a bishop." The Pope went on to speak of two attitudes that he said are essential for Christians seeking to become architects of the civilization of love. The first, he said, was embracing the cross of Christ. Using the image of the sea that surrounds the Canary Islands, the Pope noted that while the ocean evokes home and belonging, it can also symbolize challenge, distance, and uncertainty. Quoting from St. Augustine, he recalled that humanity longs for its true homeland, but must cross the sea of this world to reach it. And the Pope said that saints provide an example of how to journey through the storms of this life. He pointed in particular to the Venerable Antonio Vicente Gonzalez, known as the Good Shepherd of the Canary Islands, whose life, he said, continues to inspire the local church. The second attitude highlighted by Pope Leo was the need to cultivate a Eucharistic spirituality. In this context, he praised the long-standing local tradition of showering flower petals before the Blessed Sacrament on the Feast of the Ascension. The Pope then went on to explain that communion with Christ must always lead to concrete acts of solidarity. In this regard, he explained that union with Christ is also union with all those to whom he gives himself. For this reason, Pope Leo encouraged the Church in the Canary Islands to continue offering to everyone the love that you, in turn, have received from the Lord. Entrusting them to the Virgin Mary under the title of Stella Maris, or Star of the Sea, the Pope encouraged local Catholics to continue their mission with confidence, asking the Holy Spirit for the grace to remain united and faithful amid the challenges of the present age. I'm Joseph Tulloch.
1: President Trump has called off his latest threats to strike Iran, citing a breakthrough in talks to end the war. This coming as Lebanon is facing more attacks from Israel. Malak Harb reports.
3: Israel kept pressing on its offensive in southern Lebanon on Friday, carrying out more strikes as well as controlled demolitions in some of the villages, according to Lebanon's national news agency. The early morning bombings come after another intense fighting northwest of Qiyam, around the major southern city of Nabatieh. The Israeli army said it has intercepted a UAV in the area where the soldiers are operating in South Lebanon. The fighting here continues despite a shaky ceasefire between the country and Israel. Here in Elea, the municipality and churches have organized a food drive. Many people have lost their jobs, farmers are unable to reach their farmlands, and there are fears the roads might get cut off because of the ongoing war. Israel continues to occupy large swaths of southern Lebanon while battling Hezbollah fighters, causing civilian casualties and damage to infrastructure. Hezbollah, which is not part of the ceasefire agreement between Israel and Lebanon, has launched frequent rocket and drone attacks.
1: Ukraine's forces have targeted fuel supplies to the Crimean Peninsula. That has triggered the worst fuel crisis on the Black Sea Peninsula since it was taken by Russia in 2014. And Elon Musk's rocket company SpaceX will make its debut on Wall Street today. Both institutional and retail investors are expected to gobble up the shares going for sale at $135 apiece. That's the news. It's 35 past the hour.
0: Does the warm weather get you in the mood for some cold brew coffee or refreshing iced tea? The Mystic Monks of Wyoming have some great summer blends that are perfect to enjoy over ice, or brewed hot if you prefer.
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13: The Baltimore Catechism asks, who is the Holy Ghost? The Holy Ghost is the third person of the Trinity. His true proper names are Gift and Love. The Holy Ghost is the gift of the Father to the Son, and of the Son to the Father. The Father from all eternity gives himself to the Son, and the Son from all eternity gives himself to the Father. This gift is so real, so palpable, so existent, that it is a person, the Holy Spirit. And when God gives himself to us, it is through the Holy Spirit that he gives himself to us. And so the Holy Spirit is the eternal gift, and he is also love. Because when the Father gives, he gives out of love, and the Son, in response, gives love as well. That gift, that is the very person of love, the Holy Spirit. And this is why St. Paul says that the love of God has been poured into our hearts for those who know him. Reflecting on the Baltimore Catechism, I'm Dominican Father Ezra Sullivan.
0: Sunrise Morning Show continues. I'm Matt Swaim, joined now by Andrew Pettifrin from the Space Salvi Institute. Good morning, Andrew.
14: Good morning, Matt, and happy Sacred Heart.
0: Hey, thank you. Yeah, it's a big feast day for us. You know, you should make the trek from, where are you, Texas these days?
14: Yeah, Texas. Yeah, I wish I could. That'd be wonderful.
0: If you hop in the car today, right now, after this interview, you might get there by the closing prayer. I'm not sure.
14: Ooh, maybe.
0: Well, we thought that it might be an interesting thing to discuss Buffy the Vampire Slayer, its cultural impact, and some of its ideological flaws and high points. There have actually been three different actors within the past year or so who are major characters who passed away. Michelle Trachtenberg passed away at the age of 39 back in February of last year. Then Nicholas Brendon, who people knew as Xander, kind of one of the main protagonist, died at age 54 just in March. And then Anthony Head, who some people know as Mr. Giles from Buffy, but also from his role in Ted Lasso, just recently died this month at the age of 72. Maybe a chance to reflect on Buffy the Vampire Slayer and its cultural impact. What was your experience of watching it, and how did you kind of like process it at the time?
14: Yeah, well, for listeners who haven't ever seen the show, it was on from 1997 to 2003, and it was a kind of, you know, it drew in a lot of people. It wasn't like a wildly popular show, but it had a real audience. It was a kind of a high school drama, and also quite fun. I mean, it was about kids in California going to high school, but it was also about kids in California who lived in a town that was set atop a thing called the Hellmouth, where, you know, kind of evil opened up and spilled out into the world. And there was, you know, of all things, an appointed young woman, a girl who was called the Slayer, who was kind of responsible for kind of keeping evil at bay. And the character that that Tony Head played was named Giles, and his role was called a Watcher, which is a really interesting thing, because there is such a thing as a watcher. We encounter the role of a watcher in the book of Daniel, chapter 4.
0: It's an angelic role.
14: Yeah, it's a type of angel, but it's an angel that's responsible for kind of reading the sign of the times. Like, Nebuchadnezzar dreams about this watcher who's like, you know, has like a message for the world. And, you know, so obviously there's no one-to-one correspondence. Giles was not an angel, but it's interesting that they chose that word as like somebody who's supposed to kind of look out for things and point the Slayer in the direction of of stopping evil. My own experience of watching Buffy the Vampire Slayer, I graduated from high school in 1998. So the kind of the time frame of when Buffy takes place is like exactly the same as my high school and early college experience. That having been said, I did not really watch the show that much when it originally aired, except kind of late when it was originally on. I took to it in my early 20s, and I took to it because I was so interested in theology, actually, because I saw in the show, a friend of mine called it action theology. You know, it obviously does not kind of champion the truths of the Catholic faith exactly.
4: It has some hits and it has some big misses, yeah, for sure.
14: But I mean, like, when you throw holy water on a vampire, it hurts him, right? If you flash a cross at a demon, it weakens him. And that to me is very interesting, that like in the culture we would be sort of saying, like, we just totally be taking it for granted that Christian symbols work, you know, that like the power of the gospel sort of is real, even if we're kind of creating this like absurd mythology that, you know, obviously isn't real.
4: Or that the central reality at the heart of vampire mythology is is what happens when demonic forces try and pervert the concept of the Eucharist. What is the goal of the Christian life? What do we do? What's the height, the source and summit of the Christian life? To drink the blood of Jesus to have life eternal. What does a vampire do? He does whatever the most perverted version of that reality is. So you got all this. I mean, you can't help but tell. There's no way to tell the story of a vampire, even in the most secular of settings, without invoking that imagery. But I find it interesting, too, like, you know, there are several people who have pointed out, like, there's also for the same kind of reason, by default, some weirdly Marian stuff in here, because there is this sense in which, you know, a young girl has kind of been appointed who has got this extraordinary responsibility to sort of face evil, not alone, right?
14: Yeah.
4: With a certain guardianship over her. And, you know, there is that sort of Marian flair to it. Joss Whedon, who, you know, has gone far afield from his, you know, kind of beliefs over the past couple of decades, you can still see some of that, you know, kind of latent Christianity in the early seasons, especially of Buffy.
14: Yeah, and Buffy as a character is really interesting because, you know, want to be careful how I say this on kind of family radio, but like, when she gives in to sins of the flesh, it weakens her and actually makes evil more prevalent. And so there really is this kind of, this sort, especially in the first couple of seasons, as you say, there really is this, like, this sense that she's called to a very particular life.
4: Yeah.
14: Yeah, that she has a vocation, and it really does require a certain purity and a certain discipline that other young people do not, like, that she feels this burden, like, why can't I just be like other kids, right? But she's called to something more important that requires something more of her, and it really, yeah, it's not like a one-to-one correspondence at all with Mary, but it is interesting that she's a young girl who, I mean, that symbolism is just obvious, it's obviously not missed on people like us who are sort of thinking about Our Lady, right?
4: Yeah, and you know, there's images of self-sacrifice. There's you know, a lot of sort of postmodern moral themes that definitely are run completely counter to, you know, our understanding of the human person. But in terms of the concept of really looking at some of these stories of pop culture and trying to figure out where's the hunger, like what is being hungered for here.
14: Yeah.
4: And I think there's a hunger for, and this is where the question of the recent passing of Anthony Stewart Head, you know, comes into the conversation. There are no good actual biological father figures in any of the lives of any of the characters in Buffy the Vampire Slayer.
14: Yeah.
4: There's really only one father figure in all of it. And it's the librarian vampire slayer watcher, Mr. Giles.
14: Yeah,
4: right.
14: Yeah, that's
4: in
14: right.
4: Some sense, it's a lament. There's this deep lament for lost fatherhood that you really feel in the life of. I mean, Buffy's father's a deadbeat. Xander's father's like all these people's fathers are out of the picture, and there's like a hunger for that.
14: Yeah,
4: that you definitely see in the show.
14: Yeah. Yeah, I mean, that's a really great insight. We see that even in, like, Disney movies, like in the Toy Story movies, Where's the Father? You know, this is very prevalent in our culture now. But, yeah, in Buffy, it's interesting that this character of Giles, who's single, he's not exactly kind of, he doesn't exactly profess.
4: He's got a vocation
14: kind of
4: too,
14: celibacy.
4: Yeah.
14: Yeah, but like he is a little bit of a kind of almost priest or pastor, kind of certainly a kind of wise, you know, wise teacher type figure. I mean, there is something there that I think we can identify as Catholics to say, like, even in a world bereft of fatherhood, like we have people kind of longing for fatherhood, and we do, but we can kind of look to good priests, for example, or good teachers, you know, who are good, strong, wise men to kind of fulfill that role for kind of lost children in our world today. But yeah, I mean, that's a really great point that Giles kind of represents that sort of like fatherhood that is lacking for so many people today.
4: Yeah, and in some senses, it sort of highlights the schizophrenia that you see in a lot of the culture, like, you know, who needs dads, right?
14: Yeah.
4: My dad was a jerk. And yet, at the end of the day, like, he is, I mean, just even the reactions among the Buffy fandom to the death of Giles is like this lament, again, for fatherhood, this desire for fatherhood. And, of course, we as Catholics know where that desire is ultimately meant to go. But,
14: Yeah.
4: Well, this is what you talk about all this time over at the Space Salvia Institute, is like the hunger for the good, the true, and the beautiful in the culture. If people want
14: to
4: find that, how do we get in touch with you?
14: Yeah, SpaceSalviInstitute.com, SpaceSalvi, just like the encyclical by Pope Benedict, Space Salvi.
4: All right. Well, Andrew Pettiprin, always appreciate you. Have a great day, and we'll talk to you soon.
14: Thanks, Matt.
4: 14 Till, we're back right after this.
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0: with us on the Sunrise Morning Show is Father Hezekiah Carnazzo from the Institute of Catholic Culture. Good morning, Father.
1: Good morning, Annie. It's a blessing to be with you and your listeners today.
0: It's a blessing to have you back on this Feast of the Sacred Heart of Jesus. And we are going to be looking ahead to the 11th Sunday in Ordinary Time, but still very much in the glow of Pentecost, don't you think? I mean, the first reading is the original Pentecost, right?
1: Yeah, we begin with this text, very important. And in fact, I encourage all the listeners to go back, open your Bibles to Exodus 19. You'll see that this is basically the arrival of God's people at Mount Sinai, which begins in a verse just prior to what we're giving a lecture on, the third new moon after the people of Israel had gone forth out of the land of Egypt. So basically, give or take a few days, 50 days, 60 days after Passover, they come to Mount Sinai. And this is traditionally the Feast of Pentecost. 50 days following Passover, following their leaving, they come to Mount Sinai and they receive the law of God.
0: Yeah, and in here the Lord says, "Therefore, if you hearken to my voice and keep my covenant, you shall be my special possession, dearer to me than all other people, though all the earth is mine. You shall be to me a kingdom of priests, a holy nation." What does that mean, to be a kingdom of priests?
1: The first thing is notice how personal this is. The law is not something that is to be outside of us. It is God's will for his people that we might find life. God's invitation to find our true purpose in life. Every law of the Old Testament is God's will for his people that they might live. And then this fundamental truth is revealed in this phrase, a kingdom of priests, right? A kingdom is the society of people gathered around the king, and which this gathering literally is the church. It's the church of the Old Testament gathered around the Lord as our king. A kingdom of priests, the Hebrew word here used for priest is sacrificer. And when we think of sacrifice, oftentimes we think of destruction, but this is not a biblical concept of sacrifice. Sacrifice is literally the making holy of a thing. And how is a thing made holy? It's put into communion with God, who is holy, right? Things are holy because they are sharing in who and what God is. So the people of God are called to gather around the Lord, to be made one with him in a relationship with him. They're going to be my people, my possession. Very personal, this communion. And then having restored this communion, they are to act like God himself, who pours out his life to his creation. Kingdom of priests are a kingdom of people living in communion with one another and identified by one movement of the person as the giving of one's life. And of course, the life that they have is that of the king. So the kingdom of priests is the identification of God's people living in his image and after his likeness.
0: And of course, a lot ensues between when this is happening and when Jesus comes and commissions his apostles. And so we see kind of the fulfillment of that in the apostles. Is that a correct way to put it?
1: Yeah, well, we need to see Jesus' work very much as a restoration of God's original plan, that we are, well, basically people filled with love. Love is the giving of our life to the beloved. That's what a sacrificer is one who pours out the love.

0: Harvest is abundant, but the laborers are few. So ask the master of the harvest to send out laborers for his harvest, which is kind of interesting because isn't there like a natural level to the whole Pentecost, you know, like a harvesting kind of festival, right?
1: Yeah, the festival, Pentecost festival, the Pentecost feast in the Old Testament was a harvest feast. It's a harvest feast of the wheat harvest in which the wheat is gathered together and baked into a loaf and offered in a literally a Eucharistic offering before the Lord. And now Pentecost in the New Testament is going to be fulfilled in a gathering of God's people in that harvest day in which we are baked, in a sense, into the Eucharistic loaf by the divine fire of the Holy Spirit and offered to God as Eucharistic people. And you know, Annie, if I could just maybe take a little bit here, a moment, because we're going to hear a lot this coming Sunday about vocation, mm-hmm. and that we have a vocations crisis. And I have to say very clearly, we do not have a vocations crisis. The church has never had a vocations crisis. Where the faith is followed, where Jesus is followed, where the tradition which has been handed down to us is followed, there is no problem with vocations. There's plenty of vocations. But when we start playing around with the gospel itself, when we start watering it down and trying to make it accessible and make it nonsensical, people, young people don't want to give their lives to nonsense. Yeah. Where the traditional communities of women religious and priests in our church are flourishing. And the more faithful they are to orthodoxy, the more vocations they have. But we don't need vocations drive. We need an orthodoxy drive in the church.
0: Yeah, amen to that. And so we see Jesus sending out these laborers for the harvest in Matthew chapter 9. How is this different from the Great Commission when he sends them out at the end of the Gospel of Matthew?
1: Yeah, well, here in Matthew chapter 9, he says go to the house of Israel, right? You go and do not go out to the Gentiles. Here, this is chapter 9 of Matthew. You've got to go back and read from chapter 4 and 5 of Matthew to really get the context, because they've been in like a 5-chapter boot camp. That's the apostles, most likely along the Sea of Galilee, Mount of Beatitudes area near Capernaum. Jesus has been showing them what it looks like, what a follower of his looks like, and how they're to live. And now, by chapter 9, they're ready to go. This is the first sending out in which God's going to gather his people again, restoring, first of all, the family which God gathered together back in Exodus that we looked at, Exodus 19, and now, having gathered them together at Pentecost, he's going to go out beyond. He's going to go ahead and bring all the nations in. But this is going to be a process of restoration to God's original plan by which all peoples are going to be called into the family, into the church of God, gathered around their king, and made once again a kingdom of priests.
0: We've been talking to Father Hezekias Carnazzo. 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
0: And you can find that linked at sonrisemorningshow.com. 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
8: Today's sponsor is the Associated Catholic Cemeteries of the Seattle Archdiocese. The Archdiocese of Seattle is blessed to have 4 Catholic cemeteries in the Puget Sound area: Calvary in Seattle, Holyrood in Shoreline, Gethsemane in Federal Way, and St. Patrick in Kent. 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
1: Happy Wednesday. Do you have questions? 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
2: This is Franciscan Media's Saint of the Day for June 12th. Today we celebrate Blessed Jolenta of Poland. Jolenta, also known as Yolanda, was the daughter of a Hungarian king. Her sister, who went on to become Saint Kunigunda, was married to the Duke of Poland. As a young girl, Jolenta was sent to Poland, where her sister was to supervise her education. Jolenta eventually married the Duke of Greater Poland. She used her material means to assist the poor, the sick, widows, and orphans. Meanwhile, she had a loyal worker at her side. Her husband joined her in building hospitals, convents, and churches so wholeheartedly that he was nicknamed the Pious. Upon the death of her husband and the marriage of two of her daughters, Jolenta and her third daughter entered the convent of the Poor Clares. War forced them to move to another convent, where, despite her reluctance, Jolenta was made abbess. She served her Franciscan sisters so effectively by word and example that her fame and good works continued to spread beyond the walls of the cloister. She was especially devoted to the Passion of Christ. Shortly before her death in 1298, Jolenta reported that Jesus appeared to her, telling her of her coming death. There's more about the saints along with inspiration and Catholic resources at our website, saintoftheday.org. From Franciscan Media, this has been Saint of the Day.
3: Heart and
4: the Angel's Prayer. With the Blessed Sacrament suspended in the air, the angel at Fatima prostrated himself and recited the prayer to the children. O Most Holy Trinity, Father, Son, and Holy Spirit, I adore Thee profoundly. I offer Thee the most precious body, blood, soul, and divinity of Jesus Christ, present in all the tabernacles of the world, in reparation for the outrages, sacrileges, and indifference by which He is offended. By the infinite merits of the Sacred Heart of Jesus and the Immaculate Heart of Mary, I beg the conversion of poor sinners. Amen.

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0: Hey, welcome to the program. This is Dr. Tom Curran. It's a Faith and Family Friday, and I'm joined by my wife, Carrie. Hi, dear.
3: Hey, Tom.
0: You know what I have to say to you? Goal! What does that mean?
3: I don't think we did that last night. We went to an AC Boise soccer game.
0: Yes, AC Boise soccer game, and they set goal when they scored. Is it AC or is it FC?
3: It's Athletic Club.
0: Oh, really?
3: Yes.
0: I didn't know that.
3: I'm still trying to figure out their mascot. But what was interesting about our game last night, I think they gave out 12 yellow cards.
0: That was crazy.
3: One red card.
0: I have never... That ref, he was like, he had to practice. I think he had to practice taking out the yellow card.
3: Oh, it was super fun, though. If you've not been to a game, you can get tickets 2 o'clock, the day of the game, and they give out 200 tickets because right now they're all sold out for the season.
0: So there's a spiritual theme in there. That when things sold out and you don't have any way in, you might have to look for a back door, right? And the back door in is you go wait in line early because they have a certain number of tickets held in reserve.
3: Yes.
0: For folks. And you got the inspiration, inspired by God. Well, inspired by whatever. Do some family fun on a summer night.
3: I think it's a little pre-World Cup fever going on in the valley here and also around the country.
0: Yeah, isn't today the first U.S. game?
3: Yes.
0: Against Paraguay?
3: Yes,
0: or...
3: Mexico. But just to say that we have a little bit more time this summer to do things we don't typically do. And hopefully with extra time, we can take time with our spouse or by ourselves to just do a half a day retreat, a few hour getaway and...
0: Do deeper things.
3: Yes.
0: And we'll dive into those in just a minute.

0: Let's pray. In the name of the Father, and the Son, and the Holy Spirit. Amen. Loving God, we thank you for the gift of your Sacred Heart, revealed Jesus in you to St. Margaret Mary. And Jesus, we pray that we would be close to your heart, that you'd open your heart to us, and that we would find our home in your heart and experience the furnace of your love for us. Lord, we pray for each of those that we hold dear, that you would welcome them into your heart, and they would experience a true, deep transformation. And we make this prayer, Jesus, in your holy name. And we make this prayer. Amen.
1: Amen.
0: In the name of the Father, and the Son, and the Holy Spirit. Amen. So, Carrie, one of the most fascinating things that happened for me at the game last night was you. During halftime, you said, hey, let's take a walk around. Actually, a couple minutes before halftime to avoid the crowds. And as we walked around the, I don't even know if you could call it a stadium, it was kind of a makeshift type stadium, you said that the thing that you valued very much was people watching.
1: Oh, yeah, for sure. That was so fun. What was interesting is there must have been, I would say, 500 bikes. The number of people that biked to the stadium, and it's like 10 minutes from where we live, and it's this big, huge open field near the river, and they just started this team this year, and it's an excitement for the Boise area. And it's not professional, it's semi-pro. So it felt like you're watching really great college players out there playing, but it was more just the energy of a crowd. There's something about a soccer game in a soccer stadium that has this different feel. Like every sport you go to has a different feel to it. And it just brought back a lot of memories because I've not been to a soccer game for a long time. And the fact that we just got to go was a great night, and just a sense of town pride and what they're trying to build here.
0: So when you are people watching, like I was like, let's get back. The game is on. No, I'm fine watching people. What are you thinking about when you are watching them? Because I also, when I walk around, I'm thinking about stuff. But I'm interested in what you're thinking about.
1: My thoughts and your thoughts. I kind of like make a story up of the people I see and where they're from or their background or what their life is like. And it's interesting. It kind of takes me into a kind of not a far off place, but I'm not really looking at the details of how they look. It's more, oh, I wonder who they are and who their parents are and if they're married and do they have children. Is that I don't know.
0: You talking to the most random people, you just go up to them and you'd ask them, you say, this is our first time here. Oh, where did you get that beer? And why are you here? And what brings you out to the game tonight? And I would tease the security people can we go down this way? Oh, I'll just be a minute, right? But for me, when I look at people, I'm thinking about, are they going to be in heaven? What's the state of their soul? Are they, like, what's their relationship with the Lord? Like, they're just as they're walking around and you know, they're enjoying a game and they're there having this, you know, general fun, but what's their relationship with the Lord like? And thinking about the fact that they have a destiny that lasts forever, and it's all going to be heaven or hell, and I want them all to be in heaven. And that, welcome to my world. That's what I'm thinking about as I'm walking around with you, and we're just engaging, just in kind of walking through the crowds.
1: I see that. And I also think, are they happy? Is their life full of joy? Do they have peace? Or is it hard and difficult? So you can tell a person's disposition just by interacting with them for 10 seconds, 20 seconds, where they're at, what kind of temperament they have.
0: So that's so funny. Yesterday, I did a program. I was going to cover all the deadly sins from the standpoint of the existential manifestations of having committed a sin. Meaning, when you commit certain sins, it's going to leave you in a particular personal state of being, and it's going to show up. And you can't really hide that. It's something I shared with you that I was noticing at the workout facility. Just seeing these guys who, at a human level, seem to have it all together. But wondering about how they're actually showing up. Are they showing up as peaceful, as whole, as ordered in their life? And Every once in a while, I'm part of like a little in conversation, or I get to witness conversations, and it makes me ponder that. It makes me wonder about that. And so I only got through two of the deadly sins out of the seven, but I knew I was going to limit it. So I covered pride and anger yesterday, because I want folks to realize that there are layers of these sins that can be alive in you that you're not aware of, that there's a blindness in there, and that when you can gain insight, when you can go within and gain insight, then you can begin to deal with things that may be holding back the level of joy, the level of peace, the level of radiance that God wants for your life.
1: I think I was just enjoying my time, Tom. I wasn't going super deep into my thoughts, which is interesting because I think about 3 weeks ago, I asked you what you were thinking about, and we were in such different, I would say, not planets, but states, countries. And your thought and my thoughts were, even though we're together and we're married, that two people that are intimately known to each other can have completely different thoughts, attitudes, like from the place with which they think. And just knowing how you think and how your thoughts affect you and have an imprint on you, because who knows you better? It's your own thoughts. It's one person in their thoughts, in their mind. And I think, especially with the social media temptations or barrage of content, there's even more time being spent in our minds.
0: Yeah, so you've been really captivated by that first book that was brought into my spiritual life called Self-Knowledge and Self-Discipline by Father Basil Maturin. From the 1915. And that book, I remember, brought it into our married life probably around the year 2000. I was like, what was the name of that book? And I remember finding it, and you printed it out. You were able to find an online PDF and printed it, and eventually just ended up buying a copy of it. And he gets into these themes. Self-knowledge is the first section of the book.
1: I think what's so interesting is when we go to confession, when I make a confession, there's a way in which I love the process of offering God all that is in my heart, all that I want to conceal from Him, all that's in my soul. And I know the Lord knows me intimately. So there's this beautiful release or surrender. And I think when Segatasha, who was in the book, what's the book he was in? Something About Heaven.
0: The man who conquered Jesus. The boy who met Jesus.
1: And he just says, this is what the Lord told him in confession. And it's just this beautiful process of confessing all our transgressions of our mind, body, and soul, and admitting all our deeds and our thoughts. And I think a lot of times people go to confession with what they did with their body or their soul, but do we ever really sit and think about our thoughts? And the interesting thing is, this is a little bit of a confession. We were at Mass at the cathedral 2 weeks ago, and I was sitting next to you, and you were singing, and I know your mom says you have a good singing voice, but I was in my thoughts a little irritated by your singing. And so I started to pray, why am I irritated, Lord, about my husband's singing? Now, I don't know if other people struggle with their thoughts and how they think about others, but I just began to think, okay, well, what happens if he was just a brother in Christ? It wouldn't bother me. Or how about if he was my best friend? Would that bother me? Or how about if I'm singing, sitting next to my son, and he's just singing from his heart, and he doesn't have a great singing voice? Not that you go off key. You don't have an off key singing voice. But I'm just picky. I'm irritable easily or annoyed easily. I don't know. It was just, I was in a mood. And so just started praying through all of these thoughts about your simple singing voice. And which I think a lot of times when I have irritations or annoyances with others, it's really about myself, in that the Lord is trying to teach me who I am and where I fall short and where I need to be purified, where I need to be transformed and to be set free ultimately. And I think that's why confession is so good. And I don't make a regular monthly confession. And I think I've said this, I usually like to take a few hours to just really reflect on what's going on interiorly and pray through some different prayers. And it's just this sense, like it's a spa day. It's this whole cleansing of my whole soul and mind and body. And I feel like when you can speak to God with a brutal honesty and ask forgiveness from the bottom of your heart, it has such a powerful transformation. And it just is powerful. And so that's kind of how I go to confession. It's not, I don't know, it's a deeper prayer time. And I think now that we're in the summer, it's a great season, Tom, to spend a few hours with the Lord or spend a half a day with a personal retreat time or going through, you know, spiritual readings and scripture and praying and asking the Lord to kind of unlock and unbind areas in our mind and heart and soul that are struggling, or even go away on an overnight as a couple and ask the Lord to reset or renew or reform where we're at.
0: So I love what you're saying. And when I think about some of those like lines of conversation, one of the things that jumps out at me is that going away and reflecting for several hours would be such a heavy lift for so many people, because the act of reflecting deeply versus the habit of doing it is something that often you have to grow into, right? You've started to jog again, and are you jogging the same distance and the same pace as you used to, right? And
1: oh, that's a really good point. I think it's a season of grace, because I've been avoiding growth and numbing maybe my emotions with my mom passing away and all the kids being home. And I can tell that I have the season of avoiding the Lord or avoiding this kind of brutal reflection of myself or where I'm at. So it really is a grace. It's a gift. And I think it's kind of this begging, pleading with God for blessing, for renewal, for breakthrough. And I often at Mass, when I am struggling, like sometimes I won't even go to communion. Not that I have mortal sin, but I just don't feel like my heart and my mind is in the Mass, or I'm not praying the Mass, or I'm very distracted. And I go out of obedience and because to honor the Lord, but honestly, sometimes my heart is just not there, so I won't go up. So there is this grace, there is this begging the Lord to break through my own human limits and my flesh and temptation, whatever it happens to be. And I think that eventually the Lord answers me after a few months.
0: Well, you benefit greatly from that idea of having space. You don't like to feel like you're being forced into it. And so the Lord is very patient, and that's a huge gift. All right, we'll be back in a minute to continue the conversation. Carrie, you were talking about transparency in your reflection, the openness to let stuff emerge inside of you. You talked about it as brutal honesty, and it's like living in the light. And that is a real gift. And I think that it requires a certain type of disposition, right? So in our tradition, Father Maturin says, I think what I think about, I become. No, what does he say? He says, I am what I think. Augustine says, you become what you contemplate. You're transformed by the thing that you give your dominant attention to. You make your dominant concern. Mm-hmm. And what you're proposing is come away from the typical concerns. Come away from the daily concerns that can weigh us down or distract us or divert us away from going within. The inner landscape, right? The inner journey. If we only had any confidence at all, what is a standard truth in the great spiritual writers of the Catholic tradition, which is the inner world is bigger than the outer world. The greatest, most adventurous journey that you will take is not out to some
1: AC Boise,
0: AC Boise game, Mount Everest, whatever. No, it's the journey within. And honestly, it takes away every excuse because, oh, I don't have the time or the money or the means or the connections to be able to go do those big, exciting, adventurous journeys out there. Yeah, but every single one of us has the opportunity at hand every day to take some steps to go within, to make that journey within.
1: And I think when you do that, it's a real sacrifice and it's, like you said, a discipline, but it's not my first push. I'm not, oh, let's go within. I also feel that, and I think that when we do this with our kids or as a couple, it's just allows for such richer, deeper communion. I think when my mom was dying, it allowed my siblings and I to take some journeys within. We were not out, you know, enjoying the good life. We were really just together, being present to her, vigiling. And there's such a power and a beauty and a depth that happens when you're able to do that. And I do notice, like, there are families who do that really well. And then some of us just kind of, like a water skier, we just kind of skip along the top of the surface and enjoy the sun and the weather. And but the thing is, it leaves the heart and the soul with an ache because there you are not living the life you were made to live.
0: Well, and so here's the thing. It's a competing set of goods. Right? Aquinas says that there are three goods that we were made for, that God wants for us. Each of these three goods, the external goods, right? The house you're in, the stuff you have, the bodily goods, so it's your health, well-being. But then there's the interior good, the spiritual good. And that's the most important. That's the most foundational. That should have the priority. And when you stop and think about, oh, we're drawn to things that are good. The will, our will is made to love what is good. The unfortunate thing is that we so quickly settle for the external goods as our pursuit or the bodily goods as our pursuit. And rather than nurturing a rich interior journey where it's the goods of the soul.
1: That's so powerful. Now, just let me clarify. External goods would be like travel, vacation. Internal good or bodily goods, would that be like really good wine and
0: a
1: meal?
0: No, bodily goods would be things like, am I in shape? Am I healthy? And so is my body cared for?
1: So just your body.
0: Not just your body, but it's also other bodies. So it's you and your family. Oh, we're doing things together. And so so the bodily good yesterday was, hey, we went out to the game. Right. So the external good is, oh, we went to the game, but the bodily good is we did it together. And, oh, we ate healthy things. No, actually, we ate junk. Right. So
1: that's interesting. Yeah, but it's interesting the bodily good gets its own whole category. That's how important to take care of your body.
0: Temple of the Holy Spirit. Right. And you think about it. What do they always say? Don't try to pray after you eat a meal. Right. Because the
1: impact. Oh, they do? Who says this? Some monk in some monastery.
0: I'm sorry, every rule in every religious community does not put prayer time after the main meal of the day.
1: Oh, that's when you give your best talks at a conference or you put up your worst speakers so everyone falls asleep.
0: I always say, put me first in the morning. I do the heavy content stuff
1: in the
0: morning. Because that's when the people are awake and alert, right? You get it, right? So they're attentive and they get the energy to give to things in the interior life. But God bless us.
1: Let me read this quote because in the book that I'm reading, there's a part of me that I've shared loves going to funerals. I love to look at someone's whole life because it allows a reflection or a what's that called?
0: A mirror?
1: Mirror. Those really hard two-syllable words.
0: Oh, you're reflecting in a mirror, right?
1: So you have a person that shows up at a funeral and they've lived this is a quote, by the way, lived a very self-indulgent, idle, easygoing life, who has never known what it is to forego a pleasure. Suddenly they come face to face with a person whose life is one constant act of sacrifice. And that's the precise collision that happens at a funeral, like my mom's, where she poured out her life for decades for her family, for her faith, very singular in that. Loved to serve, lived to serve, lived to sacrifice. And so then you have this person reflect, there's this sacrificial life that appeals to certain sentiments or deep things that lay dormant. And if they're not developed in the heart, what awakens them? What calls someone to say, wait? And so in this book, it says, I too could live this life. I too could be a part of this deeper living, this more fulfilling life. And I love what Father John Ricardo talks about. He, if you've not heard his funeral eulogy for his mom and his dad, they're on YouTube. You can look them up. They're very powerful. But in it, he talks about this wedding blessing that they give in the older days. It's some kind of like spiritual sober exhortation. It says, sacrifice is always tedious and irksome. Love can make it bearable, and perfect love can make it a joy. And it was just reflecting on that, because I do want to avoid irksome, tedious sacrifices. And when you look at someone's life who's all in and they seek that out, it just makes you question. And so then he goes on to say the only way to be joyful is to give. If you would be happy, then I'm looking at my writing, then pour yourselves out. If you would be great, then sacrifice and give until it hurts. And then he goes on to talk about how you do this. But it's just this reflection of, in my thoughts, I kind of get caught up in things that are annoying and irksome, where God's calling us to such a deeper, richer, intimate life with the interior, to live a sacrificial, poured out life that leads to joy. And so you can see how there's can be an easy disconnect.
0: Absolutely. Call it a paradox. It's the paradox between the human and the supernatural, or the human and the Christian. We actually had a family meeting about this, where I was talking about your mom with the kids. And if you turn around and look at that big whiteboard there, it says GS24.
1: I think I was taking a hot tub. I was taking a spa.
0: Yeah, Gaudium et Spes 24, which is the Pastoral Constitution of the Church in the Modern World, Vatican II, last document. And it says that the life of faith, the life of a Christian, is such that we achieve fulfillment through the sincere gift of self. The only path to fulfillment for a follower of Christ is through a sincere, that means authentic, gift of self.
1: I don't even think that's just for the Christian life. I think that's for any person living, that if you have faith or not, if you're not giving of yourself and pouring and giving to others.
0: It's not deep, lasting joy, but there is a level of joy that comes from seeking to satisfy my own desires. And so I think if I'm choosing
1: not joy,
0: fame, power, money, whatever.
1: I think it's happiness.
0: Sure.
1: Don't you distinguish joy?
0: I do.
1: From happiness. So you could have a good time. It's fun. We're living this great life. It's exciting, blah, blah, blah. But to have deep, abiding joy.
0: Okay. So you just said deep, right? Abiding joy. So that I think that there's a way in which there's no such thing as someone who's purely natural, right? Because Christ has come and the world has been impacted. All of creation has been impacted. So there's an orientation towards God's grace. And for us who are Christian or have been baptized, we've been elevated to a new creation. There is no purely human world any longer. I just said something that's a kind of a very profound theological idea. So it's not about trying to say, oh, this is human joy and this is Christian joy.
1: Okay.
0: But just rather, for the sake of this conversation, we will not be fulfilled if we seek to be filled. We are fulfilled by seeking to be emptied, by seeking to be poured out. And that's the paradox. Because if you have an empty cup, you fill it by pouring something into it. That is filling what is empty. But we will find fulfillment through being who we are, right? So that would be John Paul II. If you are a gift, be a gift. Be true to who you are. Give yourself away. Pour out your life to the point of self-sacrifice, right? That's where That's where we will find a deeper kind of joy. And Carrie, we have to say it out loud that it's not experienced as joyful the first time, the second time, or the 101st time. So the simplest cutesy little example is, oh, look at that. There's only two pieces of pizza left. Dad, you didn't get any yet. Or Tom, do you want one? No, that's fine. I want you guys to have it. And what do I want? I actually want the pizza. But I want them to experience the joy of that pizza more than I want the pizza.
1: Well, I think that's not a change of feeling or behavior. It's a change of mindset. So when you go to confession, there is this revelation or revealing who God is and who we are not. And he allows us to see or help us to change our mind. And I think that's what we started with is, how do you think and what controls your thoughts and what are you pouring into your mind to steer you in a life that's worthy? And I think that's where, I think we should talk about that. Like, how do you change your mindset to live in a way that allows Christ to be honored and glorified?
0: Yeah, I love that. That's a fundamental and important point, and it's rarely teased out in the short span of a homily or on a YouTube video. But simply put, there are three levels of conversion. You experience the conversion of a misdeed through repenting. So that at the level of deeds, it's repenting of a deed. That's how you change. Well, at the level of an attitude, which is how you're relating to something, that's where you renounce. You renounce the attitude. But what you're talking about is even the deeper level. That's the mindset. How do you experience metanoia, the change of mind, the change of how I see something? That deepest level of conversion we achieve through, well, I'll have to tell you after the break. And it'll be God's grace that we will come back to. Welcome back to the program. All right, so Carrie, we are talking about the deepest form of conversion, which is metanoia, and that happens by God's grace. God's grace opens up for us a type of conversion that we just can't cause on our own. We do what we can to cry out to the Lord to bring about conversion, but it's really Him. It's really His grace. Carrie, by God's grace, I discovered something a few days ago that I did not realize, and it was actually Claude who figured it out. I'm working on my book, No Half Measures, Hiking the Camino, Gracious Disruption, and Living a 10X Life, which is really what we're talking about. So we're talking about the transformation that God wants for our lives. And we're not going to get there if we're living half-measured lives. And that's what we settle for, that word dissipation that shows up, which is spiritually deflated living, from just being comfortable with bodily goods and external goods rather than going deeper. Well, when I was on the Camino, I would offer daily reflections. I would journal them. And then every few days I would do kind of the backlog of reflection after reflection after reflection. And so right now I'm mapping out the total journey. And the AI engine, Claude, said, I'm trying to figure out how you got from here to there. There's this gap. Did you actually go the whole way? And I'm like, no. I don't think so. And so I took out my notebook and I went through my journal. I went through my journal and I realized that I journaled a day that I never talked about on the radio. I never shared it as a live stream. I somehow jumped over it because I was doing a number of them. And so I was missing a day. And so for the first time ever, there's a great revelation of what happened on day 14 on my Camino. Are you excited?
1: This is a little bit of a diversion, but I like that Claudia helped Claude. I call her Claudia. The ability to diagnose things is amazing. I've had two medical diagnoses from Claudia that I had no idea about. I'm just saying you can put stuff in there. And
0: you can get insight, but you don't rely on it. We're not officially or formally recommending Claudia as a source of medical research.
1: It's way more detailed and concrete than you would think. It's like, oh, this makes more sense than any medical thing I've read. The other thing it does is it helps with relational difficulties, like family or kids, and it's able to just bring light and truth. And it's because it's not a bias, well, it could be biased in a way, but it doesn't have this biased bent. I find it very helpful in bringing
0: things. Well, it's a dialogue partner, right? And helping get some insight. Yeah, so
1: it's fascinating. It's just fascinating. Even though our younger kids don't like it and they don't want to use it because of all their hang-ups with it.
0: I would say that very simply, the more mature you are in your experience of life, your judgment, your capacity to evaluate, the safer you can use it, because you won't be relying on it, but you can use it as an assistant. The more that you are saying, I'm not really sure about this at all, let me go get all the information, then we don't have a real solid basis for evaluating it. So that's where it can change. What, you're shaking your head? You disagree?
1: No, I don't use it at that level. I just use it to throw a party, to throw a family reunion.
0: I would say that's the how-to part.
1: I love it.
0: I think that's the part where people don't appreciate it enough, is it's not just knowledge, it's know-how. It's doing stuff.
1: Well, if you want to plan a trip, if you can't figure out what restaurant to go to, or it just saves so much time. I mean, we threw a great party, was that like 3 weeks ago? We invited the high school kids, and it themed it. It gave us even like drinks to serve, how to decorate, where to get your, it gave you all the links as to where to get your props and products for the event. I mean, it just went on and on. And then it made up a whole playlist. I said, I don't want any songs that have, you know, swearing or they're sexually inappropriate or, and so I printed out like 40 songs that it gave me. And then the kids crossed out the 10 they didn't like. And then I said, well, which songs do you want? Because I'm going to check them. And then you took some of the songs and threw it into Claude, and it gave you, nope, nope, nope. So you sat down with our daughter. And you know how long it would have taken us to review all those lyrics and all those songs? And even with all its help, we did get a few songs that were not great. But it was awesome. And I just penned up like 5 sheets of here's the party.
0: I was walking on the Camino, day 14.
1: We're planning summer party stuff. It helps me with events. Actually, it's making me curious as to how much more money people will spend because it creates such an easy, there's no friction in how you're planning this event. And it gives you such great ideas that people just want to jump on board and go with it.
0: But here's the thing, you have a maturity in your own judgment regarding what a party ought to look like. So you can evaluate what's practical and what's not, what's feasible, what order to do things in. So you're bringing your creativity and judgment to the content that you have. Most people are not like that. So that's the gift that you have. So, which is fine, but I'm thrilled because it was definitely a help and it made things more efficient for you for sure. Okay, Carrie, so back to the Camino. It wasn't day 14. It was only day 6. Okay, it was a Monday, and I was going from Villa Tuerta to Los Arcos, okay? And I can remember, because my feet were killing me, that I took a long walk the previous day, a long stage, and I was struggling to walk in those, just even those sandals, to go down a set of steps 10 feet away to a little restaurant to get something to eat.
1: Oh, wow.
0: It was hard. That was a hard night. Anyways, I got up the next day, 5 in the morning, out the door.
1: Wait, how do you remember the pain of day 6 when didn't you have pain?
0: I have my notes.
1: Didn't you have pain every day of some sort?
0: Yeah, but it changed over time. What happened was on day 3, I dislocated my ankle. And so I ended up on day 4 having a day of rest. And so that was a bit helpful to me. And then I had two long, day 5 was a long walking day. it was another long walking day, and I just remember by the end of that day, my feet were really chewed up.
1: Okay.
0: I was still figuring out stuff. I think shortly after that, I started using
1: Advil,
0: Vaseline instead of cotton.
1: What day did you take Advil?
0: Not until like day 25. I'm kind of slow on the uptake. Yeah, I think you said to me on a phone call, like, why aren't you taking Advil for the pain? And I'm thinking, what? Yeah, oh, yeah, I can do that. No, you take Advil when you have a fever. You don't take Advil for pain. And I'm like, oh, that really helped me.
1: For muscle aches.
0: My last two main days where I did my two massive walks, wouldn't have been as much penance.
1: Sacrifice.
0: Much sacrifice. Right. There wasn't much sacrifice. So I had a long day in front of me, and I got up early. I left at 5. It was pitch dark, and as I was leaving one town, I started. I bumped into a group of teenagers, probably 13 to 16. There was like about 6 or 7 of them. 5 in the morning, they were all drunk.
1: Oh.
0: Yeah.
1: I thought they were on the Camino.
0: What are they doing at 5:15 in the morning? No, they were locals. They were locals, and they were like singing and kind of marching through. And I kind of come walking up, this old guy dressed in my little brim hat and my walking sticks. And so they wanted to, the leader of the bunch wanted to test out his English on me. And the other kids are there. And I'm kind of looking. I'm thinking, okay, I can't take these kids. Like, you know, these guys, if they wanted to jump me, they had me, because there was no way I was going to beat up 6 drunk kids. But they were like very friendly.
1: Super friendly. I'm sure they were.
0: Yeah.
1: It's 5 in the morning.
0: All right, guys, I got to go. So they moved on, and I continued moving on. And then I passed by one of the famous stopping spots was a place where you get free wine, and they have it in a spigot. So instead of like turning a spigot and getting water, you turn a spigot and you get wine from this old monastery.
1: Wow.
0: Yeah. So as I was passing by, again, it's pitch black, and I'm thinking, well, this is one of the famous little stops on the Camino. I better do it. And so I didn't even have a bottle.
1: Are you limited by how much you can get?
0: Well, it's only like, what do they call it? Just, you know, your own, just be honest. Just, you don't use your own honesty and not try to steal it. But I got there before they had, like, turned the spigot back on for that next day, whatever amount they had set.
1: Well, they didn't want the 5 a.m. boys going in.
0: Yeah. Maybe that's where they came from. In any case, there was a little bit left, and so I got the dregs of the previous days, and it was not very good wine. But I did it, okay. And I took a picture in the dark of the standing there next to the spigot. And then I continued on, and there was a famous silversmith. He was up at 6 in the morning, had his fire with his bellows there going, and he had his whole outdoor sort of silversmith shop where he would, an iron and silver and like a blacksmith. And he would shape pieces of metal right there for you into souvenirs. And so you could order one up and he'd make it for you and then go. And what was striking was I'm walking by on the path. I'm not stopping for this. I'm not on vacation, so I'm a pilgrim. So as I'm walking by, he looked at me and I looked at him. And just that one moment of eyes catching, and I continued on and he continued on doing his thing. And I find that so striking. I don't know if you ever do that. It's the idea of a moment. When you have a moment, that moment can break open things, and it can open up to you a level of horizon, a level of meaning that is just not that, we're just not that aware of it when we're just going through our day-to-day realities, that we're not aware of the meaning of a moment and the power of a moment.
1: Yeah, I was thinking more like a power of a season or a trial. That in the midst of those harder, it's usually not just a glance, but it has more of a struggle where you're humanly struggling with something. And then you look back and see how beneficial it is.
0: So, Carrie, I think about this as in relationship to your mom, where when she was when you guys announced that she was dying on Facebook and the word got out, someone from the past came and wrote a really nice comment about the impact of your mom. And you had no idea about that. And I just find that that's so powerful, where it's just these momentary interactions that your mom had where she was living this poured out life, that it made room for someone. And that person just felt a level of motherly care that just poured forth from her. And little did she realize, little did any of you realize, the way it soaked into that guy's life, that he shows up and was participating in all of the events around your mom's rosary, funeral, and burial. So I think that's really powerful. Anyway, so more to say about my little journey on that day six of my Camino, but we're up against a break. When we come back, we do want to dig into your journey through this summer in accessing the gift of confession. All right, so Carrie, I told these simple episodes on that day six of my Camino, and we're all on this journey through life, and these things actually all are part of our day-to-day today. I mean, today's our own Camino. Everyone has their own journey today, so there's every good reason to say I'm not going to get up early. My feet are hurting, right? There's some reason why I just won't get up and make the arduous journey today. I've been committed to go to daily mass and pray my rosary first thing. Well, how many times has that been crowded out totally by accident or by some unworthy excuse?
1: Why is the Camino so much easier for you to focus on the things, the spiritual life?
0: Well, yeah, I mean, come on, it's almost completely obvious. When I wake up in the morning in this little hostel in the middle of Spain, who's with me? Nobody. What do I have to do for work that day? Nothing. What do I have in front of me? One task: walk to the next city. And so there's a singular quality to it. There's a focus that I can put my energy into. And I think that's the whole idea. I can settle into the identity of being a pilgrim, one who's living life on the way.
1: You definitely had a transformation when you returned home. Is that why you really want to go and do it again?
0: When I am doing it again.
1: When are you doing it again?
0: I'm claiming it. You didn't realize when I asked you the dates that Annalise is going to Rome as part of her senior year. I'm going to meet her over there. I'm going to do the Camino and end up in Rome.
1: So what is that inner drive or desire to do this again?
0: The no half measures. It's being transformed. It, honest to God, it's the sense of, in the time that remains, I want to fulfill the call that God has for me in both dimensions. Become the saint that he intends me to be. That's the one sadness, not being a saint. And to fulfill the reason for which he planted me in this moment in history. And I sense there are uncompleted tasks. Those are principally around writing these books on the overarching theme of being transformed as part of my mission to help Catholics awaken in their lives of faith to a transformed life.
1: Do you think there's any hope for me?
0: You can be a Klingon. Be a Klingon. Just cling on for the ride.
1: Your desire to do this, it just does not reside in me.
0: No, it does. You are definitely someone who strives and longs for excellence, Right? If you don't have a sense of the ideal living inside of you, you'd never want to go to confession.
1: Okay.
0: Right? The confession is what? I recognize there's a gap that exists between who I'm supposed to be and how I'm actually living. And in doing that, I'm settling for less. I'm betraying my relationship with the Lord. And I was made for more. I was made for more than that. And I'm not going to settle. So.
1: Oh, I think it's the pain and suffering. And you barely talked about that part of it.
0: Yeah. I mean, but it was, well, honestly, I was what I signed up for, right? Why would I say, Lord, you've given me this window to go spend about a month away from you and the family.
1: Do you remember when I said, why don't you just go for 5 days? Yeah. Or why don't you do a 9 day?
0: Just do it on the treadmill.
1: It's like, why don't you go to a lake somewhere and just be in prayer and I don't know.
0: Well, no, it was all your fault. It was God's fault working through you when you said, let's listen to this podcast on 10X is easier than 2X. And I took that 10X concept and flipped it on him. And I'm like, I want to live the 10 gold coin life. Mm-hmm. And so that's what I still am striving for. And that sense of spiritual idealism, continue to contemplate that. Lord, manifest in me a 10 gold coin life. I don't want to settle for a 1 gold coin life. And sadly, tragically, the natural flow of the Catholic life of faith that is lived and fostered and nurtured in most Catholic communities is a spiritually deflated life. And if you think I'm being too harsh, I say to you, read the first 10 pages of The Ascent of Mount Carmel by St. John of the Cross. And then you'll come back on your knees in tears, begging for forgiveness. Because he eviscerates how we live our life of faith today. We are not even beginners.
1: Wait, today, but wasn't that written even
0: in the 1500s?
1: Harsher time?
0: Oh,
1: the comforts today?
0: My goodness. Right, when he talks about comforts that were available to the people he's talking to religious sisters living in monasteries, very difficult, disciplined, meager lives.
1: Now, doesn't the Lord take into account all the temptations that we face in our day and age in the ease versus back then and how we were brought up?
0: You know what?
1: There's not hope for many of us.
0: There's no... Oh, the Lord's like, oh, yeah. But no, here's the thing, and this is what we've got to wrap our minds around.

0: fact, will stay with you forever and will shine with you forever are the interior goods.
1: The virtues, moral.
0: Your character, your heart, your soul, the person that you are, the person that you became through acts of love, acts of courage, acts of vigor, acts of rigor, acts of self-giving, self-sacrifice. Those are the things that matter. It's shining forth with Christ on earth. That's what matters. And it's like, I don't know, I can't stop saying it out loud. It's like, you got to ring the bell. You got to ring the bell on this one, brothers and sisters. We live half-measured, spiritually deflated lives. And when we face the Lord in judgment and we hope to God break through into the pearly gates and make it home to heaven, we are going to be, I mean, there is no being sad in heaven, but we're gonna be looking at each other saying, why didn't someone shake me awake?
1: Wait, is there sadness in purgatory? So there definitely will be sadness when we are judged. Because we'll see what we could have been and what we settled for.
0: That is what judgment is.
1: So we're not even in the pearly gates when we get judged. You're outside the pearly gates.
0: Yeah, you're outside the gates, and the Lord's looking at you, right? Oh, there's this funny joke. I used to tell this joke at talks, and it's you're in line for the at your judgment, right? And all of humanity's lined up, and you're looking around, and you realize the person in front of you is Mother Teresa. And you talk to her, wow, Mother, are you so inspiring to me? And then it's her turn to be judged. And Jesus opens the Book of Life to her page, and he's like, Mother, and he's nodding positively, Mother, very good. This is amazing. What a beautiful life you've lived. And then the last thing he says is, well, Mother, you just last thing I want to let you know is you could have done more. Next. I don't want to be behind Mother Teresa at my last judgment, okay? No. Next, oh my goodness, that is painful, right? But we don't tend to measure ourselves against the standard, against the norm. Do you know what the canon is?
1: No.
0: It means standard. That's what is the basic, the acceptable.
1: Is that canon law?
0: Canon law, right? The law of the church. Canonical books are the books that rise to that standard of being inspired by God. And then what do you call a saint? What become they are canonized. So you want to know what a typical ordinary Christian looks like? The canonized. That's the standard. So we don't measure ourselves against the right standard. We measure ourselves against, oh, those that have fallen away, those that are living goofy beliefs that they learn at goofy colleges that call themselves Catholic, and in all these other places where they just end up settling for less and falling short. And we have great excuses for why we're doing better than most, but we're not measuring ourselves against the right one. So honestly, our lives are measured against Christ crucified.
1: All right, I think I'm going to go away for 5 days now. I was thinking 5 hours, but now I need 5 days.
0: You need 5 days. You need longer to go deeper, to sink in, right? To let these truths sink in. Carrie, come on the Camino with me. Come on, let's do this. It would be amazing. It's
1: in October.
0: Well, when's her trip to
1: Rome?
0: October. Is it really? Perfect. That's when I went last time.
1: No, you went.
0: I was in September.
1: September.
0: Yeah, okay. I was supposed to finish on October 1st. So we can do this, dear. This will be amazing.
1: If we do this, it'll be a miracle.
0: I'm just supernatural. Saying that right now. It'll be supernatural. Yes.
1: You better start making that prayer.
0: Well, and we can do that. But here's the last thing I want to say. So I mentioned on this journey, right, on that one day that I mentioned, we have great excuses why I don't need to get up in the morning. My feet are hurting. Or, hey, there's a party to be had. Those kids, let's enjoy the party. Or the silversmith. Oh, I'm just on vacation. There's no vocation that's here. And then when I was walking past that, it was still very dark at night. And there was this really I hadn't seen anything like this. It was kind of a factory type building. It had a lot of metal and smoke coming out of it. And it made these weird noises. Whoosh, right, these weird noises at like 6 a.m. and it was still pitch dark, and I had this hedge of bushes, and I swear there was like a wild animal on the other side of the bush, and I didn't have any light. I only had my little camera light from my phone, and so I called you up. I did. I called you up.
1: I'm really scared.
0: I didn't say that. You don't, I didn't, I never would have said to you, I'm really scared. I just said, hi, dear, how are you? Just talk to me. I'm just walking along here. And every once in a while, I hear this noise that would

0: make me jump, startle me. Because it's pitch black. I don't have any way of protecting myself against an animal jumping through the bushes and getting me. And then I eventually realized as I was walking away from the distance to the factory that, it was a noise coming from the factory. It wasn't a wild animal on the other side of the bush. But I have to say this. You were not very comforting. I'm sorry, James. Yes, that was... You were like, honey, I'm really tired. I want to go back to bed. I want to go to sleep. And I'm like, okay.
1: You should have told me. You needed
0: I know. I wasn't going to admit that to you. No, I wasn't. So here's the thing. We need light and we need a voice to help us in those places when we're afraid, but we have no reason to be afraid, right? That's a beautiful, powerful message from the Camino. There are parts of our lives where we live in fear. We are walking in the dark and we're seeking a voice to help us get some guidance. That's and the so Lord good. Wants to be all of that. And go to confession. You go to confession, you're going to gain his voice, you're going to get his light, you'll come from darkness into the light, and you'll know the path you're supposed to be on. So that missing day on the Camino, very important, very powerful, very meaningful. And I'm thrilled that I was able to rediscover it in the writing of my book.
1: That's awesome.
0: Yeah, and I got to talk about it for the first time here. All right. God bless you guys. It's great to be with you all. On Monday, it'll be Father Nagel and I, or maybe Father Lewis, will be on. And we'll have another program of Sound Insight to help you live your life of faith. Today is a beautiful feast of the Most Sacred Heart of Jesus. Go to Mass and welcome him into your heart as he welcomes you into his.

0: person to call this program and say, my daughter hasn't talked to us in 3 years. I said, so she still go to church? Oh, yeah, she goes to church regularly. Huh. Yeah. She's following that rule. But she's not being a person of a particular sort. Interesting. I find that fascinating. We might think that God wanted simply obedience to a set of rules, whereas he really wants people of a particular sort. In other words, his ways infuse who you are. Friend one time said in Bible study, why doesn't God just come down and tell us how he wants us to behave? Give us the rules. I can follow the rules. I said, yeah, you can follow the rules. So did the religious leaders. Where's your motive? Where's your heart? Thank you for joining me here on The Doctor Is In on this particular variant. Look back Friday, good Lord permitting. I'll see you on Monday, E-Person Monday. Thank Andrew Krucek for all the editing work he does over there at Ave Maria Radio. And I thank you for keeping me company. Walk with God and ask him, Lord, how can I be a person of a particular sort?
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7: Hi, this is Dave, and I've been a Sacred Heart radio listener for about 10 years now. 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And Called to Communion has been just a real blessing to really come to learn my faith. It's deepened my knowledge of what it is that the Church teaches. And this has been one of my, I think, one of the biggest blessings of Sacred Heart Radio, at least in my personal life. 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
9: Family, a prayer that we pray together is a powerful prayer. So please pray together with me, our EWTN Family Prayer. Today we pray for those who have left the church. Lord Jesus Christ, Good Shepherd, we praise you. You founded the church on the foundation of the apostles and promised that the gates of hell would never prevail against her. Bring those who have left the faith back into the fold of the Catholic Church. Give them the grace of conversion from sin. Stir into flame the gift of the Holy Spirit within them and restore to your prodigal children their lost dignity. Lord Jesus, mercy. Amen.
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11: 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President Donald Trump claims an agreement to end the conflict with Iran could be reached as soon as this weekend. He says U.S. negotiators had made a, quote, great settlement with Tehran. Meanwhile, Iran's foreign ministry urges caution and says nothing has been finalized. Elon Musk's SpaceX is set for a record-breaking IPO today. According to SEC filings, the company could raise about $75 billion, valuing SpaceX at nearly $2 trillion. This deal could also make Musk the world's first trillionaire. Pope Leo XIV.

0: time for it. And if you would but come to me, I would change your life like that. But you don't come. Not with the regularity that I want you to come. Not with the ardor and the fervor and the passion that I want you to come. I have a hunch. I have more than a hunch. That's what he says to me. And I got a hunch that's what he would say to many of us.
1: This is a Messy Family Minute from Mike and Alicia Hernan. Many people, especially young people in our culture today, are feeling fragmented and lost. They don't know who they are or where they belong. We can see this in an extreme form in the identity politics in our culture today. Without a strong family identity, people see connection and belonging in other places.
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5: This is Father Joseph Mary of the Franciscan Missionaries of the Eternal Word. 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
6: Lord God, make us repentant. Oh, not with just that momentary repentance over some fault or sin. More than that, Lord, give me an attitude of repentance, a deep awareness that I stand before Thee always as a sinner, but glorifying Your goodness, Your love, Your compassion, Your mercy, and that You love me, Lord, just as I am. Let me look at that, Lord. Let me never be discouraged, no matter how far I fall or how long I stay there. Let me always know I can rise to a totally new life, and I can be reborn and renewed in Thy love. I thank You, Lord, for Your mercy, Your love, and Your goodness. Amen.
7: 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He's on at 4 Eastern with the Most Sacred Heart of Jesus. We're very portable, so take us along with you this weekend.
8: In saying the Rosary, Mary invites us to join her on a journey through the life of Jesus. In it, the Holy Spirit asks us to imitate the faith and love of the Mother of our Savior. Because we say the Rosary with our body and our spirit, it should touch us at every level of our being. It is no monotonous ritual, but a deeply contemplative Christian prayer. In the sorrowful mysteries, we enter into the mystery of Christ's suffering and the death which He had to undergo for our salvation. I believe in God the Father Almighty, Creator of heaven and earth, and in Jesus Christ, His only Son, our Lord, who was conceived by the Holy Spirit, born of the Virgin Mary, suffered under Pontius Pilate, was crucified, died, and was buried. He descended into hell. The third day He rose again from the dead. He ascended into heaven and sits at the right hand of God, the Father Almighty, from whence He shall come to judge the living and the dead.
9: I believe in the Holy Spirit, the Holy Catholic Church, the communion of saints, the forgiveness of sins, the resurrection of the body, and life everlasting. Amen.
8: Our Father, who art in heaven, hallowed be Thy name. Thy kingdom come, Thy will be done on earth as it is in heaven.
9: Give us this day our daily bread, and forgive us our trespasses, as we forgive those who trespass against us. And lead us not into temptation, but deliver us from evil.
8: Hail Mary, full of grace.

0: Grace, the Lord is with thee. Blessed art thou among women, and blessed is the fruit of thy womb, Jesus.
1: Holy Mary, Mother of God, pray for us sinners, now and at the hour of our death. Amen.
0: Hail Mary, full of grace, the Lord is with thee. Blessed art thou among women, and blessed is the fruit of thy womb, Jesus.
1: Holy Mary, Mother of God, pray for us sinners, now and at the hour of our death. Amen.
0: Hail Mary, full of grace, the Lord is with thee. Blessed art thou among women, and blessed is the fruit of thy womb, Jesus.
1: Holy Mary, Mother of God, pray for us sinners, now and at the hour of our death. Amen.
0: Glory be to the Father, and to the Son, and to the Holy Spirit.
1: As it was in the beginning, is now, and ever shall be, world without end. Amen.
0: The first sorrowful mystery, the agony in the garden. In the Garden of Gethsemane, Jesus begins to experience the weight of our sins and the price he must pay for the salvation of mankind. In his anguish, he prayed even more earnestly, and his sweat fell to the ground like great drops of blood. As we contemplate Jesus in his agony, let us pray that we may always be faithful to him. Our Father, who art in heaven, hallowed be thy name. Thy kingdom come, thy will be done on earth as it is in heaven.
1: Give us this day our daily bread, and forgive us our trespasses, as we forgive those who trespass against us. And lead us not into temptation, but deliver us from evil.
0: Hail Mary, full of grace, the Lord is with thee. Blessed art thou among women, and blessed is the fruit of thy womb, Jesus.
1: Holy Mary, Mother of God, pray for us sinners, now and at the hour of our death. Amen.
0: Hail Mary, full of grace, the Lord is with thee. Blessed art thou among women, and blessed is the fruit of thy womb, Jesus.
1: Holy Mary, Mother of God, pray for us sinners, now and at the hour of our death. Amen.
0: Hail Mary, full of grace, the Lord is with thee. Blessed art thou among women, and blessed is the fruit of thy womb, Jesus.
1: Holy Mary, Mother of God, pray for us sinners, now and at the hour of our death. Amen.
0: Hail Mary, full of grace, the Lord is with thee. Blessed art thou among women, and blessed is the fruit of thy womb, Jesus.
1: Holy Mary, Mother of God, pray for us sinners, now and at the hour of our death. Amen.
0: Hail Mary, full of grace, the Lord is with thee. Blessed art thou among women, and blessed is the fruit of thy womb, Jesus.
1: Holy Mary, Mother of God, pray for us sinners, now and at the hour of our death. Amen.
0: Hail Mary, full of grace, the Lord is with thee. Blessed art thou among women, and blessed is the fruit of thy womb, Jesus.
1: Holy Mary, Mother of God, pray for us sinners, now and at the hour of our death. Amen.
0: Hail Mary, full of grace, the Lord is with thee. Blessed art thou among women, and blessed is the fruit of thy womb, Jesus.
1: Holy Mary, Mother of God, pray for us sinners, now and at the hour of our death. Amen.
0: Hail Mary, full of grace, the Lord is with thee. Blessed art thou among women, and blessed is the fruit of thy womb, Jesus.
1: Holy Mary, Mother of God, pray for us sinners, now and at the hour of our death. Amen.
0: Hail Mary, full of grace, the Lord is with thee. Blessed art thou among women, and blessed is the fruit of thy womb, Jesus.
1: Holy Mary, Mother of God, pray for us sinners, now and at the hour of our death. Amen.
0: Hail Mary, full of grace, the Lord is with thee. Blessed art thou among women, and blessed is the fruit of thy womb, Jesus.
1: Holy Mary, Mother of God, pray for us sinners, now and at the hour of our death. Amen.
0: Glory be to the Father, and to the Son, and to the Holy Spirit.
1: As it was in the beginning, is now, and ever shall be, world without end. Amen.
0: O my Jesus, forgive us our sins, save us from the fires of hell, and lead all souls to heaven, especially those most in need of your mercy. The second sorrowful mystery, the scourging of Jesus at the pillar. The gentle Son of God is mocked, ridiculed, and brutally tortured by being flogged with whips. Lord, as we look at you, we ask you to help us to endure our own sufferings and to comfort with your presence those who suffer for what they believe. Our Father, who art in heaven, hallowed be thy name. Thy kingdom come, thy will be done on earth as it is in heaven.
1: Give us this day our daily bread, and forgive us our trespasses, as we forgive those who trespass against us. And lead us not into temptation, but deliver us from evil.
0: Hail Mary, full of grace, the Lord is with thee. Blessed art thou among women, and blessed is the fruit of thy womb, Jesus.
1: Holy Mary, Mother of God, pray for us sinners, now and at the hour of our death. Amen.
0: Hail Mary, full of grace, the Lord is with thee. Blessed art thou among women, and blessed is the fruit of thy womb, Jesus.
1: Holy Mary, Mother of God, pray for us sinners, now and at the hour of our death. Amen.
0: Hail Mary, full of grace, the Lord is with thee. Blessed art thou among women, and blessed is the fruit of thy womb, Jesus.
1: Holy Mary, Mother of God, pray for us sinners, now and at the hour of our death. Amen.
0: Hail Mary, full of grace, the Lord is with thee. Blessed art thou among women, and blessed is the fruit of thy womb, Jesus.
1: Holy Mary, Mother of God, pray for us sinners, now and at the hour of our death. Amen.
0: Hail Mary, full of grace, the Lord is with thee. Blessed art thou among women, and blessed is the fruit of thy womb, Jesus.
1: Holy Mary, Mother of God, pray for us sinners, now and at the hour of our death. Amen.
0: Hail Mary, full of grace, the Lord is with thee. Blessed art thou among women, and blessed is the fruit of thy womb, Jesus.
1: Holy Mary, Mother of God, pray for us sinners, now and at the hour of our death. Amen.
0: Hail Mary, full of grace, the Lord is with thee. Blessed art thou among women, and blessed is the fruit of thy womb, Jesus.
1: Holy Mary, Mother of God, pray for us sinners, now and at the hour of our death. Amen.
0: Hail Mary, full of grace, the Lord is with thee. Blessed art thou among women, and blessed is the fruit of thy womb, Jesus.
1: Holy Mary, Mother of God, pray for us sinners, now and at the hour of our death. Amen.
0: Hail Mary, full of grace, the Lord is with thee. Blessed art thou among women, and blessed is the fruit of thy womb, Jesus.
1: Holy Mary, Mother of God, pray for us sinners, now and at the hour of our death. Amen.
0: Hail Mary, full of grace, the Lord is with thee. Blessed art thou among women, and blessed is the fruit of thy womb, Jesus.
1: Holy Mary, Mother of God, pray for us sinners, now and at the hour of our death. Amen.
0: Glory be to the Father, and to the Son, and to the Holy Spirit.
1: As it was in the beginning, is now, and ever shall be, world without end. Amen.
0: O my Jesus, forgive us our sins, save us from the fires of hell, and lead all souls to heaven, especially those most in need of your mercy. The third sorrowful mystery, Jesus is crowned with thorns. And having twisted some thorns into a crown, they put this onto his head and placed a reed in his right hand. To make fun of him, they knelt to him, saying, "Hail, King of the Jews!" And they spat and took the reed and struck him on the head with it. "My Jesus, I love you. You are my Lord and Savior. You are the King of Kings and the Lord of Lords." Our Father, who art in heaven, hallowed be thy name. Thy kingdom come, thy will be done on earth as it is in heaven.
1: Give us this day our daily bread, and forgive us our trespasses, as we forgive those who trespass against us. And lead us not into temptation, but deliver us from evil.
0: Hail Mary, full of grace, the Lord is with thee. Blessed art thou among women, and blessed is the fruit of thy womb, Jesus.
1: Holy Mary, Mother of God, pray for us sinners, now and at the hour of our death. Amen.
0: Hail Mary, full of grace, the Lord is with thee. Blessed art thou among women, and blessed is the fruit of thy womb, Jesus.
1: Holy Mary, Mother of God, pray for us sinners, now and at the hour of our death. Amen.
0: Hail Mary, full of grace, the Lord is with thee. Blessed art thou among women, and blessed is the fruit of thy womb, Jesus.
1: Holy Mary, Mother of God, pray for us sinners, now and at the hour of our death. Amen.
0: Hail Mary, full of grace, the Lord is with thee. Blessed art thou among women, and blessed is the fruit of thy womb, Jesus.
1: Holy Mary, Mother of God, pray for us sinners, now and at the hour of our death. Amen.
0: Hail Mary, full of grace, the Lord is with thee. Blessed art thou among women, and blessed is the fruit of thy womb, Jesus.
1: Holy Mary, Mother of God, pray for us sinners, now and at the hour of our death. Amen.
0: Hail Mary, full of grace, the Lord is with thee. Blessed art thou among women, and blessed is the fruit of thy womb, Jesus.
1: Holy Mary, Mother of God, pray for us sinners, now and at the hour of our death. Amen.
0: Hail Mary, full of grace, the Lord is with thee. Blessed art thou among women, and blessed is the fruit of thy womb, Jesus.
1: Holy Mary, Mother of God, pray for us sinners, now and at the hour of our death. Amen.
0: Hail Mary, full of grace, the Lord is with thee. Blessed art thou among women, and blessed is the fruit of thy womb, Jesus.
1: Holy Mary, Mother of God, pray for us sinners, now and at the hour of our death. Amen.
0: Hail Mary, full of grace, the Lord is with thee. Blessed art thou among women, and blessed is the fruit of thy womb, Jesus.
1: Holy Mary, Mother of God, pray for us sinners, now and at the hour of our death. Amen.
0: Hail Mary, full of grace, the Lord is with thee. Blessed art thou among women, and blessed is the fruit of thy womb, Jesus.
1: Holy Mary, Mother of God, pray for us sinners, now and at the hour of our death. Amen.
0: Glory be to the Father, and to the Son, and to the Holy Spirit.
1: As it was in the beginning, is now, and ever shall be, world without end. Amen.
0: O my Jesus, forgive us our sins, save us from the fires of hell, and lead all souls to heaven, especially those most in need of your mercy. The fourth sorrowful mystery, Jesus carries his cross, and they led him out to crucify him. Lord, as I gaze on you under the weight of your cross, I think of how you were led out again and again, in the poor who hunger for bread, in the old who are neglected, in the oppressed, in the young whose spirits are wasted away, in the child whose little life is snuffed out. Our Father who art in heaven, hallowed be thy name. Thy kingdom come, thy will be done on earth as it is in heaven.
1: Give us this day our daily bread, and forgive us our trespasses, as we forgive those who trespass against us. And lead us not into temptation, but deliver us from evil.
0: Hail Mary, full of grace, the Lord is with thee. Blessed art thou among women, and blessed is the fruit of thy womb, Jesus.
1: Holy Mary, Mother of God, pray for us sinners, now and at the hour of our death. Amen.
0: Hail Mary, full of grace, the Lord is with thee. Blessed art thou among women, and blessed is the fruit of thy womb, Jesus.
1: Holy Mary, Mother of God, pray for us sinners, now and at the hour of our death. Amen.
0: Hail Mary, full of grace, the Lord is with thee. Blessed art thou among women, and blessed is the fruit of thy womb, Jesus.
1: Holy Mary, Mother of God, pray for us sinners, now and at the hour of our death. Amen.
0: Hail Mary, full of grace, the Lord is with thee. Blessed art thou among women, and blessed is the fruit of thy womb, Jesus.
1: Holy Mary, Mother of God, pray for us sinners, now and at the hour of our death. Amen.
0: Hail Mary, full of grace, the Lord is with thee. Blessed art thou among women, and blessed is the fruit of thy womb, Jesus.
1: Holy Mary, Mother of God, pray for us sinners, now and at the hour of our death. Amen.
0: Hail Mary, full of grace, the Lord is with thee. Blessed art thou among women, and blessed is the fruit of thy womb, Jesus.
1: Holy Mary, Mother of God, pray for us sinners, now and at the hour of our death. Amen.
0: Hail Mary, full of grace, the Lord is with thee. Blessed art thou among women, and blessed is the fruit of thy womb, Jesus.
1: Holy Mary, Mother of God, pray for us sinners, now and at the hour of our death. Amen.
0: Hail Mary, full of grace, the Lord is with thee. Blessed art thou among women, and blessed is the fruit of thy womb, Jesus.
1: Holy Mary, Mother of God, pray for us sinners, now and at the hour of our death. Amen.
0: Hail Mary, full of grace, the Lord is with thee. Blessed art thou among women, and blessed is the fruit of thy womb, Jesus.
1: Holy Mary, Mother of God, pray for us sinners, now and at the hour of our death. Amen.
0: Hail Mary, full of grace, the Lord is with thee. Blessed art thou among women, and blessed is the fruit of thy womb, Jesus.
1: Holy Mary, Mother of God, pray for us sinners, now and at the hour of our death. Amen.
0: Glory be to the Father, and to the Son, and to the Holy Spirit.
1: As it was in the beginning, is now, and ever shall be, world without end. Amen.
0: O my Jesus, forgive us our sins, save us from the fires of hell, and lead all souls to heaven, especially those most in need of your mercy. The fifth sorrowful mystery, Jesus dies on the cross. Then they crucified him, and shared out his clothing, casting lots to decide what each should get. Near the cross of Jesus stood his mother. Seeing his mother and the disciple whom he loved standing near her, Jesus said to his mother, "Woman, this is your son." Then to the disciple he said, "This is your mother." We ask you, Mary, to stand near us in the shelter of your Son's cross. Teach us how to love Jesus, who is your Son, your Savior, and your Lord, and who is our brother, our Savior, and our Lord. Our Father, who art in heaven, hallowed be thy name. Thy kingdom come, thy will be done on earth as it is in heaven.
1: Give us this day our daily bread, and forgive us our trespasses, as we forgive those who trespass against us. And lead us not into temptation, but deliver us from evil.
0: Hail Mary, full of grace, the Lord is with thee. Blessed art thou among women, and blessed is the fruit of thy womb, Jesus.
1: Holy Mary, Mother of God, pray for us sinners, now and at the hour of our death. Amen.
0: Hail Mary, full of grace, the Lord is with thee. Blessed art thou among women, and blessed is the fruit of thy womb, Jesus.
1: Holy Mary, Mother of God, pray for us sinners, now and at the hour of our death. Amen.
0: Hail Mary, full of grace, the Lord is with thee. Blessed art thou among women, and blessed is the fruit of thy womb, Jesus.
1: Holy Mary, Mother of God, pray for us sinners, now and at the hour of our death. Amen.
0: Hail Mary, full of grace, the Lord is with thee. Blessed art thou among women, and blessed is the fruit of thy womb, Jesus.
1: Holy Mary, Mother of God, pray for us sinners, now and at the hour of our death. Amen.
0: Hail Mary, full of grace, the Lord is with thee. Blessed art thou among women, and blessed is the fruit of thy womb, Jesus.
1: Holy Mary, Mother of God, pray for us sinners, now and at the hour of our death. Amen.
0: Hail Mary, full of grace, the Lord is with thee. Blessed art thou among women, and blessed is the fruit of thy womb, Jesus.
1: Holy Mary, Mother of God, pray for us sinners, now and at the hour of our death. Amen.
0: Hail Mary, full of grace, the Lord is with thee. Blessed art thou among women, and blessed is the fruit of thy womb, Jesus.
1: Holy Mary, Mother of God, pray for us sinners, now and at the hour of our death. Amen.
0: Hail Mary, full of grace, the Lord is with thee. Blessed art thou among women, and blessed is the fruit of thy womb, Jesus.
1: Holy Mary, Mother of God, pray for us sinners, now and at the hour of our death. Amen.
0: Hail Mary, full of grace, the Lord is with thee. Blessed art thou among women, and blessed is the fruit of thy womb, Jesus.
1: Holy Mary, Mother of God, pray for us sinners, now and at the hour of our death. Amen.
0: Hail Mary, full of grace, the Lord is with thee. Blessed art thou among women, and blessed is the fruit of thy womb, Jesus.
1: Holy Mary, Mother of God, pray for us sinners, now and at the hour of our death. Amen.
0: Glory be to the Father, and to the Son, and to the Holy Spirit.
1: As it was in the beginning, is now, and ever shall be, world without end. Amen.
0: O my Jesus, forgive us our sins, save us from the fires of hell, and lead all souls to heaven, especially those most in need of your mercy. Hail, Holy Queen, Mother of Mercy, hail our life, our sweetness, and our hope. To thee do we cry, poor banished children of Eve. To thee do we send up our sighs, mourning and weeping in this valley of tears. Turn then, most gracious Advocate, thine eyes of mercy towards us. And after this our exile, show unto us the blessed fruit of thy womb, Jesus. O clement, O loving, O sweet Virgin Mary, pray for us, O Holy Mother of God,
1: that we may be made worthy of the promises of Christ.
0: Let us pray. O God, whose only begotten Son, by his life, death, and resurrection, has purchased for us the reward of eternal life, grant, we beseech thee, that meditating on these mysteries in the most holy rosary of the Blessed Virgin Mary, we may imitate what they contain and obtain what they promise, through the same Christ our Lord. Amen.

0: The Chaplet of Divine Mercy.
1: In the name of the Father, and of the Son, and of the Holy Spirit. Amen.
2: You expired, Jesus, but the source of life gushed forth for souls, and the ocean of mercy opened up for the whole world. O fount of life, unfathomable divine mercy, envelop the whole world and empty yourself out upon us.
0: O blood and water, which gush forth from the heart of Jesus as a fountain of mercy for us, I trust in you. O blood and water, which gush forth from the heart of Jesus as a fountain of mercy for us, I trust in you. O blood and water, which gush forth from the heart of Jesus as a fountain of mercy for us, I trust in you.
2: Our Father, who art in heaven, hallowed be thy name. Thy kingdom come. Thy will be done on earth as it is in heaven.
0: Give us this day our daily bread, and forgive us our trespasses, as we forgive those who trespass against us. And lead us not into temptation, but deliver us from evil. Amen.
2: Hail Mary, full of grace, the Lord is with you. Blessed are you among women, and blessed is the fruit of your womb, Jesus.
0: Holy Mary, Mother of God, pray for us sinners now and at the hour of our death. Amen.
2: I believe in God, the Father Almighty, creator of heaven and earth, and in Jesus Christ, his only Son, our Lord, who was conceived by the Holy Spirit, born of the Virgin Mary, suffered under Pontius Pilate, was crucified, died, and was buried. He descended into hell. On the third day, he rose again from the dead. He ascended into heaven and is seated at the right hand of God, the Father Almighty. From there, he will come to judge the living and the dead.
0: I believe in the Holy Spirit, the Holy Catholic Church, the communion of saints, the forgiveness of sins, the resurrection of the body, and life everlasting. Amen.
2: Eternal Father, I offer you the body and blood, soul and divinity of your dearly beloved Son, our Lord Jesus Christ, in atonement for our sins and those of the whole world. For the sake of his sorrowful passion,
0: have mercy on us and on the whole world.
2: For the sake of his sorrowful passion,
0: have mercy on us and on the whole world.
2: For the sake of his sorrowful passion,
0: have mercy on us and on the whole world.
2: For the sake of his sorrowful passion,
0: have mercy on us and on the whole world.
2: For the sake of his sorrowful passion,
0: have mercy on us and on the whole world.
2: For the sake of his sorrowful passion,
0: have mercy on us and on the whole world.
2: For the sake of his sorrowful passion,
0: have mercy on us and on the whole world.
2: For the sake of his sorrowful passion,
0: have mercy on us and on the whole world.
2: For the sake of his sorrowful passion,
0: have mercy on us and on the whole world.
2: For the sake of his sorrowful passion,
0: have mercy on us and on the whole world.
2: Eternal Father, I offer you the body and blood, soul and divinity of your dearly beloved Son, our Lord Jesus Christ, in atonement for our sins and those of the whole world. For the sake of his sorrowful passion,
0: have mercy on us and on the whole world.
2: For the sake of his sorrowful passion,
0: have mercy on us and on the whole world.
2: For the sake of his sorrowful passion,
0: have mercy on us and on the whole world.
2: For the sake of his sorrowful passion,
0: have mercy on us and on the whole world.
2: For the sake of his sorrowful passion,
0: have mercy on us and on the whole world.
2: For the sake of his sorrowful passion,
0: have mercy on us and on the whole world.
2: For the sake of his sorrowful passion,
0: have mercy on us and on the whole world.
2: For the sake of his sorrowful passion,
0: have mercy on us and on the whole world.
2: For the sake of his sorrowful passion,
0: have mercy on us and on the whole world.
2: For the sake of his sorrowful passion,
0: have mercy on us and on the whole world.
2: Eternal Father, I offer you the body and blood, soul and divinity of your dearly beloved Son, our Lord Jesus Christ, in atonement for our sins and those of the whole world. For the sake of his sorrowful passion,
0: have mercy on us and on the whole world.
2: For the sake of his sorrowful passion,
0: have mercy on us and on the whole world.
2: For the sake of his sorrowful passion,
0: have mercy on us and on the whole world.
2: For the sake of his sorrowful passion,
0: have mercy on us and on the whole world.
2: For the sake of his sorrowful passion,
0: have mercy on us and on the whole world.
2: For the sake of his sorrowful passion,
0: have mercy on us and on the whole world.
2: For the sake of his sorrowful passion,
0: have mercy on us and on the whole world.
2: For the sake of his sorrowful passion,
0: have mercy on us and on the whole world.
2: For the sake of his sorrowful passion,
0: have mercy on us and on the whole world.
2: For the sake of his sorrowful passion,
0: have mercy on us and on the whole world.
2: Eternal Father, I offer you the body and blood, soul, and divinity of your dearly beloved Son, our Lord Jesus Christ, in atonement for our sins and those of the whole world. For the sake of his sorrowful passion,
0: have mercy on us and on the whole world.
2: For the sake of his sorrowful passion,
0: have mercy on us and on the whole world.
2: For the sake of his sorrowful passion,
0: have mercy on us and on the whole world.
2: For the sake of his sorrowful passion,
0: have mercy on us and on the whole world.
2: For the sake of his sorrowful passion,
0: have mercy on us and on the whole world.
2: For the sake of his sorrowful passion,
0: have mercy on us and on the whole world.
2: For the sake of his sorrowful passion,
0: have mercy on us and on the whole world.
2: For the sake of his sorrowful passion,
0: have mercy on us and on the whole world.
2: For the sake of his sorrowful passion,
0: have mercy on us and on the whole world.
2: For the sake of his sorrowful passion,
0: have mercy on us and on the whole world.
2: Eternal Father, I offer you the body and blood, soul and divinity of your dearly beloved Son, our Lord Jesus Christ, in atonement for our sins and those of the whole world. For the sake of his sorrowful passion,
0: have mercy on us and on the whole world.
2: For the sake of his sorrowful passion,
0: have mercy on us and on the whole world.
2: For the sake of his sorrowful passion,
0: have mercy on us and on the whole world.
2: For the sake of his sorrowful passion,
0: have mercy on us and on the whole world.
2: For the sake of his sorrowful passion,
0: have mercy on us and on the whole world.
2: For the sake of his sorrowful passion,
0: have mercy on us and on the whole world.
2: For the sake of his sorrowful passion,
0: have mercy on us and on the whole world.
2: For the sake of his sorrowful passion,
0: have mercy on us and on the whole world.
2: For the sake of his sorrowful passion,
0: have mercy on us and on the whole world.
2: For the sake of his sorrowful passion,
0: have mercy on us and on the whole world.
1: Holy God, Holy Mighty One, Holy Immortal One, have mercy on us and on the whole world. Holy God, Holy Mighty One, Holy Immortal One, have mercy on us and on the whole world. Holy God, Holy Mighty One, Holy Immortal One, have mercy on us and on the whole world.
2: Eternal God, in whom mercy is endless and the treasury of compassion inexhaustible, look kindly upon us and increase your mercy in us, that in difficult moments we might not despair nor become despondent, but with great confidence submit ourselves to your holy will, which is love and mercy itself.
1: In the name of the Father, and of the Son, and of the Holy Spirit. Amen.
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5: 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Did you know the origin of the word blessing? The word blessing appears over 100 times in the Old Testament. The original biblical Hebrew word means cistern, which overflows the aqueduct, the water sustaining life. The first time the word blessing is used in the Old Testament is the fifth day of creation. God blesses the fish and the birds, tells them to be fruitful and multiply. A few verses later, he blesses Adam and Eve with the same words. It's about generating life. God, who is the ultimate source of life, is telling them to also be a source. In the New Testament, John chapter 4, verse 5, Jesus says, "Whoever drinks the water I give will become a well of water springing to eternal life." A very cool connection to the Old Testament. I'm Sandra McDevitt for EWTN Radio.
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0: The words God speaks to Israel in this week's first reading are intended for us as well. The church is the fulfillment of God's covenant promises to Israel, a kingdom of priests and a holy nation. In the church, we've been gathered together as the Israel of God. To borrow St. Paul's phrase, God has made us his own people, the flock that he tends, as we sing in the responsorial psalm.
1: Hi, this is Dave, and I've been a Sacred Heart radio listener for about 10 years now. 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And Called to Communion has been just a real blessing to really come to learn my faith. It's deepened my knowledge of what it is that the church teaches. And this has been one of my, I think, one of the biggest blessings of Sacred Heart Radio, at least in my personal life. 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
5: 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Welcome to Ave Maria in the Afternoon, examining the world through the lens of faith from the heart of the church to help us navigate the culture. Here's Dr. Marcus Peter.
6: Good afternoon. Thank you very much for joining us on this hour of Ave Maria in the Afternoon. I'm Marcus Peter. As usual, tremendously blessed to be with all of you. Very joyous to be here. Want to begin by looking at this Sunday's readings. This is a favorite segment of mine, and I'm really happy that we're able to do this. We're joined by Rob Cozine of the St. Paul Center for Biblical Theology to talk about this. And the theme of this Sunday's readings are going to come out very clearly. We are a priestly people. We are the sheep of his flock. We are members of the covenant family that belongs to God. And because of that, God has called us his precious possession, the sheep of his flock. The words of God to Israel as a nation, for example, especially in the first reading, help us anticipate the new covenant to come in Christ Jesus. And that's why knowing, appreciating, and loving the entirety of the old covenant helps us approach the new covenant that we share in and are a part of with a real sense of humble gratitude. And note that, humble gratitude. God calls Israel to be a kingdom of priests, a blessing that you and I take for granted today because Christ really has established a common priesthood. One that you and I get inducted to by means of our baptism. After that, we will see how

0: Today we celebrate the 50th anniversary of...
1: Open my eyes to see clearly your wonderful truths and fill me with the spirit of understanding so that day and night I may rejoice as I ponder your sacred mysteries for the praise and glory of your name. Amen. Mary, Seat of Wisdom, pray for us. St. Joseph, Minister of Salvation, pray for us.
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8: 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Father Larry is a captivating teacher, preacher, retreat master, and author. 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Father Larry Richards' website is thereasonforourhope.org. 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
9: Today we're going to focus on the reality of family, huh? And years ago I found a great quote from John Paul II, the great now, when he was given a homily in Australia on November 30th, 1986, and he says, "As the family goes, so goes the nation, and so goes the whole world in which we live." So for him, and he did it in many different ways, in many different talks, the family is the core of everything. How the family is determines how the nation is, determines how the country is, determines how the world is. And I like to add, determines how the church is. Huh? That everything is about the family. And so when we focus today, we're going to just focus on all those things. And then the most part of the talk will be when we focus on what family is. But we're going to talk about the family as the church, the world, and our individual families. Okay? So we want to go to Scripture, right? And I know everybody brought their Bibles, correct? After all these years with me, still you do not know me. Anyway, we're going to go to John chapter 13. Verse 34 and 35, because this is the core of all family, right? It says in John chapter 13, verse 34, "I give you a new commandment. As my love has been for you, so must your love be for each other." So the commandment of Jesus is love one another as I have loved you. In his very church, when I became pastor here over 10 years ago now, which kind of freaks me out, on our billboard outside, you know, our sign everywhere, the front we change all the time. The back has said the same thing since day one. Love one another as I have loved you. That's been the main

0: thing to remind us. And often someone say, Father, when are you going to change that sign? Never. As long as I'm here. Because that has to remind us that the only commandment Jesus Christ gave us would be people of love, huh? Sometimes we get people that are all into their righteousness and all into their rules and everything else, but they forget that the main thing that we're called to do is be people of love. Period. Huh? Because again, if we don't get it, we look at the next line in case Jesus, who knows us, thought, okay, if they don't get the first line, let me give them the second. The second line, verse 35, says, this is how all people know you're my disciples, because you love one another. Period. Jesus Christ said, this is how all people know you're my disciples, is because you love one another. Now, if that's the core, if that's what it is to be a follower of Jesus, then whenever I make my examination of conscience every night before I go to bed, I got to be thinking, am I a person of love? Can people tell that I'm a person of love? Now again, we're not talking about becoming a la-la, right? You know, Jesus did not tiptoe through the tulips. Jesus kicked people in the behind when he needed to kick in the behind because he loved them. Sometimes he was hard on them. Sometimes he was easy on them. It's all dependent on what they needed at the time for love and how to bring them to salvation. So one of the first things we want to focus on this day is when we're called to be people of love, it's just beyond our family, so we're going to focus on that. Trust me, I know why you got the CD or DVD, but we got to go into a larger context, that the world is our family. We got to focus on that. And the reason we do is because Jesus did, right? John 3:16. Everybody know what John 3:16 says? For God so loved the world that he gave his only son. So God, who is love, the way he begins is he says, God so loved the world. Because the world is our family. Do we love the world or do we condemn the world? And again, so often we condemn the world because we consider ourselves holy when we do that. And it says, because John later on says, has no love for the world. But there's a big difference. We're not talking about, but when he talks about the world, he's talking about the reality of sinfulness. He's talking about selfishness. He's talking about people that are into it themselves, this society that says, have it your way, go for the gusto. He's not talking about the people of the world, because God says we are called to love the people of the world, all the people of the world, right? Not just the ones that agree with us, not the ones that disagree with us, all the people of the world, right? And so when he says that, he says, for God so loved the world that he gave his only son. So the whole reason Jesus Christ became one of us was to make us a member of the family and to save us. Because it says, he did not send his son to condemn the world, but to save it. Huh? That's the next verse. God so loved the world that he sent his only son. Anyone who believes in him may not die, but have everlasting life. Verse 17 says, he did not send the world son to condemn the world, but to save it. So, do we consider everyone a member of our family? Or do we just consider our little world that we live with every day, they're our family? Well, God, when he looks at the world, looks at everybody. And so must we. And that's why one of the biggest things I always talk about is we need to make sure that one of the first things we do when we're talking about the world is we're talking about the poor of the world. Now, I'm not talking about every person that comes up to you and asks you for $5. I'm talking about people in the world who have nothing. There are people in the world today, statistically, that there will be 25,000 to 30,000 children that'll die today in the world because starvation or starvation related. 30,000 children, huh? Now what are you going to do when you come before God on judgment day and he'll say to you, how come during your lifetime 30,000 of my children died every day? And you might look at him and say, well, they weren't my kids. They go, no, they were mine. And I gave you abundantly so you could share with them so they could live. But you were so preoccupied in yourself and your own little world that you forgot that the whole world is mine, right? And so again, Jesus reminds us of that in Matthew 25. Isn't it amazing? The only time Christ explicitly talks about judgment is Matthew 25, correct? Matthew 25, when he says, when all the angels come and he sets all the peoples before him, he will separate the sheep from the goats. And he'll say to the sheep, come, you who are blessed by my Father. Inherit the kingdom prepared for you from the foundation of the world. Why? Because I was hungry and you fed me. I was thirsty. And get this. The saved didn't know they were saved, did they? Because they said, well, when, Lord, did we see you and feed you and see you thirsty and give you drink? And then he says, whatever you did to the least of these ones, the little ones, that's what you did to me. And then hopefully none of us ever hear the next line. But the next line is, get out of my sight, you condemned, into the everlasting fire prepared for the devil and his angels. Why? Because I was hungry and you didn't feed me. I was thirsty, you gave me no drink. I was alone, you didn't visit me. In prison, you didn't visit me. Whatever it is, it goes on and on and on. And they'll say, Lord, when did we see you hungry and not feed you, or thirsty and not give you drink? And he says, whatever you do to the least of my brothers or sisters, you do unto me. And it says, the just will go to eternal life, the unjust to eternal punishment. So here, from the very beginning, God is telling us, we got to look beyond just our family. We got to think of the world as our family, right? And we got to take care of the poor. So I'm a big one about, is everybody who listens to this or watching this DVD now, are you doing something for the poor on a consistent basis? Not every once in a while. You know, the number one thing when I hear confessions is, do you consistently take care of the poor? You know what the number one answer is? I try. I do what I can. Excuse me. If you don't give to God 10% from the top, you steal from God. It's all his money. So, you know, I always say, do you take care of the poor? Are you doing something consistently? I don't care if you give a dollar a week to the poor. Adopt a kid. I do CFCA, right? Catholic Foundation of Christian and Aging. And I take 30 bucks a month, whatever it is. You do something for someone who can't pay you back. Someone who you'll never meet. So when you stand before God on judgment, he'll say, what did you do for my poor? And you say, I did this. And you do it because they're worthy, not so you can just go to heaven. You do it because they need you, and you're a member of the family. And if God so loved the world that he gave everything, so can we so love the world that we'll give a little every month or every week to take care of someone that might die? Do we consider the world our family? The next thing is we have to focus on is our church. Do we consider our churches places of our family? You know, in our own church, we have struggled with people coming to church and staying there. People come to join the church, and then we never see them again. Or people go through RCIA, or people get confirmed. It's the same everywhere. Because what happens today is we don't see the church as a place that's home. We see a church where I go and I put my time in so I don't go to hell, but we don't see it as our family. And how sad that is, that we don't consider the place we go to worship. We come with our brothers and sisters, and we worship our Father together. As a family. And with every family, there are no takers. There's givers and takers. So when we come to church, do we do something to build up the body? Again, I often, when I'm doing retreats or missions, I'll hit every kid, every boy that comes in, I'll say, whack, be a priest, whack, be a priest, whack, be a priest. And I do it again. I really don't hit them anymore because you're not allowed. But anyway, I'll say, why don't you be a priest? And they'll say, oh, Father, and they give me all kinds of excuses. Now, a lot of guys, by God's grace, have went into the seminary throughout the years because of me challenging them. And if someone will say to me and say, Father, I'd be a priest, but I want to be a doctor. I go, a doctor? Whoa. Then I look at them and say, why go halfway? What? And some of you doctors are watching and saying, what? And I'll say, why go halfway? And they'll say, what do you mean? And I looked at the kid and I'll say, as a darn good doctor, you can keep people alive 100 years. I can keep people alive forever. Go ahead, be a doctor. Yeah, that's nice. But get this. Every gift that's been given to me as a priest, not one was given to me for me, was it? Every gift that was given to me as a priest was given to me for you. I can't forgive myself my sins. That'd be a great trick, wouldn't it? Hey, Larry, you sorry for your sins? Oh, yes, Father, I'm very sorry for my sins. Then, Larry, I absolve you of your sins in the name of the Father and the Son. I would love that trick. I can't do it. The gifts that were given to me as a priest was all given to me for thee, not for me, right? And so it is with all the gifts that we have been given. It wasn't given to us for us. It was given to us for the building up of the body, his church. You see, the body of Christ, the church, is the family of God. That's why some people say, well, I don't believe in church. I just go right to Jesus. Well, you spit in the face of Christ. It's his body. We are members of him, right? In 1 Corinthians, it's clear. We are the members of Christ. Every one of us is a part of the body. So do we act like we're lone rangers? Or do we act like we're a member of the family? Do I see the church as the family of Christ? Am I just a taker when I go to church? Gimme, gimme, gimme, I want, I need, I'll come back to you when I need you. Or do I see the church as a family where I'm a part of, an active participation? Do I actively participate in the family of the church? Do I give my talents for the church? Huh? Or do I just use them for myself and my family? The church is my family too. And again, we need to make sure that we're participating and not just watching. We are participating in everything we do as a family, as the church. But now, in focusing on all that, we got to make sure we focus on the core. John Paul has said, as the church goes, so goes the nation, so goes the world. I would add, as the family goes, so goes the church, so goes the world. Spell the word family. F-A-M-I-L-Y. You did that very good. I'm very impressed. What's the first letter of the word of family? F. Thank you very much. F is for faith and forgiveness. What's F for? Faith and forgiveness. As a family, the first thing we got to do as a family is make sure we instill faith in our children. So this is for you parents, right? That when God gave you children, He didn't just give you children to protect them and make sure they eat well and make sure they're all okay and to make sure that they get to be president of the United States or a great football player someday. He gave you children so you could get them to heaven. So the first thing you have to instill in your children is faith, huh? You could be a parent that gets everybody, your son becomes, or your daughter becomes a president of the United States. If they go to hell, you failed them as a parent, right? The first thing that you have to instill into your family, because all they're doing has been given to you, right? They're God's family, is you're called to build them up and to encourage faith in them. And the best way to encourage faith is to give an example of faith. Not just tell them, you'll go to church as long as you're in this house. You go to church on Sunday. Well, as soon as they're 18, they're going to run away from you and run away from the church because you forced it on them. You made them. It was a rule. It was not a part of the member of the family. You taught them the wrong thing. And so what you do is you talk about, you show them by your life the witness of your faith. Huh? Again, John Paul II, he woke up in the middle of the night and he went into his father's room. And what did he catch his father doing in the middle of the night? Praying. He was on his knees praying. What would they catch you doing if your kids caught you in the middle of the night? What if they walked into your room when you weren't sleeping? What would you be doing? Would it be praying? Is that the kind of example? Now, I grew up in Pittsburgh, and in growing up in Pittsburgh, my father had a saying. I don't know if any of your families had this saying, but my father had this saying in my family. He says, you do as I say, not as I do. Well, that's just stupid, huh? Of course you're going to say, you know, you do as I say, not as I do. He said that to me 1,000 times, again and again and again and again. And again, I wanted to be just like my dad, so I did as he did. My dad was a smoker. He liked to smoke. So did I, because I wanted to be like that. It comes, it's a horrible thing. The reality is that I wanted to be a smoker so bad. I was a holy kid, well, kind of a holy kid when I was young. I had a little altar in my room, and on the altar I had a crucifix and the infant of Prague, had a statue of the Blessed Mother, and I had a nice statue of St. Joseph. I don't know what happened to it. It was one of those glow-in-the-dark ones, big ones, and it was all white and that. But he was hollow. The bottom came off. So I hid my cigarettes in St. Joseph. I know I'm going to hell. I know. That's why I'm here at the pastor at St. Joseph Church. St. Joseph got back at me. Anyway, but why did I do that? Because I wanted to be like my dad. My dad smoked. So I wanted to smoke. You know, Danny Abramowitz, who's a great guy, he's played for the Saints. He has a saying when you do men's conferences together. He says, fathers, when he's talking to men, your kids will always love mother, but they're always going to want to be just like you. So what kind of example do we give our children, men and women, about faith? Do they see us as people of love? Because again, person of love is what it is to be a Christian. Jesus said, this is how all people know you're my disciples, because you love each other. So in its home, do they see bigotry at our home? Do they see judgmentalness at our home? Or do they see love in our home? Do they see that we love the world? Do they see that we love them? Do we see that we build other people up? Are we instilling faith? And how are we instilling faith? It got to be by example. The second part of F is what? Faith and forgiveness. Now, you do realize everyone you ever love is going to hurt you, correct? Trust me, everyone you ever love will hurt you. We're always hurt most in our families, are we not? And so that's why forgiveness is such a big part. Now again, forgiveness is not okaying anything that anyone did to you. Forgiveness is allowing to finally set free. You know, it's giving mercy. You know what mercy is? Mercy is giving something good to someone who doesn't deserve it. That's what God gives to us. And that's what He wants us to give to each other. So, I can't tell you how many times I've met people who go to daily mass but haven't talked to their brother or sister or mother or father in 10 years. Because they hurt me, Father. Don't you get it? Oh, I get it. But don't you get it? You hurt Christ every time you sin. It says in the Word of God, a good man falls 7 times a day. I'm not a good man. I fall more. And every night I come before the God the Father and I say, Father, please forgive me. Never once has he said, Larry, you've come to me for over 50 years. And every night you ask me for forgiveness. And every night I forgive you. And the next day you kill my son again. I'm tired of it, Larry. Never once has God said that to me. Has he ever said it to you? And if the answer is no, then how can we fail to forgive? Again, it's something as simple as when we say the Lord's Prayer. Again, we say the Lord's Prayer constantly, but I don't think most people have a clue. Every time you go to Mass, you say the Lord's Prayer. And when Jesus taught us the Lord's Prayer, you can go there again with me in Matthew. It's an important thing that you listen to what God says to us. After he teaches us the Lord's Prayer in Matthew chapter 6, verses 9 and following, after he says this is how you are to pray, verse 12 says, and forgive us our trespasses or the wrongs we have done as we forgive those who trespass against us. So we're looking at the God of the universe and saying, hey, Father, forgive me the way I forgive. So if you're forgiving, get excited. Then God will do that to you. If you fail to forgive one person, just one, then God cannot forgive you. I really hate you, Father. I know. I don't like this any more than you. Let me give you a hint. But when it says here, in case we try to focus over that, and let's not focus on it, let's just skip over that part, Jesus explains it, right? Right after he teaches the prayer, in verse 14 he said, if you forgive the faults of others, your heavenly Father will forgive you yours. If you do not forgive others, then neither will your Father forgive you. Isn't that a kick in the teeth? Now, forgiveness is an act of the will. And again, encourage you, if you're right now while you're listening to this tape or watching a DVD, in your heart you stop for a moment and you let the Holy Spirit reveal to you anyone you have not forgiven. And then that person or persons you come before God with and say, Jesus, I now forgive them and I ask you to forgive them. And once you make that act of the will, it's a done deal. You have given him forgiveness. It's an act, it's done. Now the feeling might not come. You still in your heart might really hate this person. But you're free. Huh? When you don't forgive anybody, does it hurt anybody else? It just destroys you and eats you away every day. Usually the person you haven't forgiven hasn't a clue that you even hate them. But it kills you. So forgiveness is necessary if we're going to have life, if we're going to continue. And forgiveness especially in families. Because since, you know, again, every one of us come from dysfunctional families, do we not? One day I might be talking to your kids and they'll say, Father, I come from a dysfunctional family. Yeah, I know, I met your parents once, I understand. We're all this way, people of God. Even Jesus Christ. You ever want to go through any of the genealogies of Jesus in the beginning of Matthew's gospel and you look at the genealogies here? It is not a good thing. You go through the whole history of Jesus and Jesus goes through this reality. There are murderers in there. King David was a murderer. There are rapists in there. Yeah, King David again. There are, you know, whores in the genealogy of Christ. So I think God purposely left that in there to show it doesn't matter where you come from. It only matters where you're going. So what? You come from a dysfunctional family. You're going to let that determine your life for the rest of your life?
1: Father, I'm this way because my dad didn't love me enough.
0: Okay, I get it. Can we move on now? That's not very compassionate. It's very compassionate. It's time to let go of the past and focus on the future. Again, I love to tell people, Jesus Christ always, the way you can tell God's will is to keep us focused on him and the future. The devil keeps us focused on ourselves and our past.
1: I am this way because of this, this, this, and this.
0: I get it, but it's not helping you. You need to let Christ cover it with his blood and move on, okay? It's not easy. I'm not saying it's easy. I'm not saying it's easy for me. I'm just saying that this is God's call. You see, God's call to love is very difficult because it'll cost us everything that was for him too. Go ahead and look at the crucifix. That's what it cost him to love us. It hurt. It killed him. And if we're going to love like God loves, love one another as I have loved you, it's going to hurt us to forgive. It's going to hurt us to love. But we have to walk into that with open eyes and say, I choose to forgive. I refuse to hold anything back. Okay? Next letter in the word family. A. A is for affirmation. What's A for? Affirmation. Now, affirmation is a time when we build each other up in our families. And to do that, when a person comes home, your husband or wife comes home, do you affirm them at least once a day? Or do you tell them, oh, I can't believe this, blah, blah, blah. You know, when sometimes when people, when you walk in the door and you get beat at, you know that word, we won't use it here. People sometimes don't want to come home. I don't know if you know that. But if every time you walk in the door, there's no affirmation, there's only complaining, what is that? You know, in the world, sometimes the world, the bad part of the world, the things of the world are always coming against us. Our family should be a place of affirmation. Our family should be a place where we build each other up, huh? And so sometimes you have to work at that. You know, always tell your kids what's wrong with them, what they didn't do right, what they didn't do this, they didn't do, that's all good, and it's necessary. I'm not saying you become a la-la, but I'm saying, and after you say you didn't do this, you take it out the garbage, you didn't do this, you talk to your husband or wife, you know, you're driving me crazy. That you make it a practice in your life that once every day in your family, you're going to say something positive. You're going to do something affirming. And that's for every member of your family. That means wives, you got to look at your husbands instead of complaining every moment of every day. Not all of you do that, of course not. Most of you are perfect women. And so, but you have to make sure that you say at least one thing to build them up also. Husbands, instead of coming, making all kinds of garbage when you come home because things aren't the way you like it. When do you say something affirming? You're pretty. You're nice. I'm glad you're here for me. I'm glad that you're in my life. What do you do to affirm them? What do we do to affirm our children? Years ago, I was giving a talk in Kansas City, Kansas, and it was an all-day men's conference. These poor people they had to listen to me all day. I was the only speaker. And they had to listen to me all day from 9 in the morning to 5 in the afternoon. It's like hell on earth. But anyway, as I'm sitting there talking, there was this one kid in the back. And he had like the, you know, that mohawk hair in. And this is over 10 years ago. He had the black fingernails. He had the long pea coat on, the big black boots and everything. And you could tell every time I was talking, I just go, you know, I just thought, I can't get this kid. I don't know why I'm not reaching him. Anyway, I had to go to Carmel, Indiana. I was leaving from Kansas City, and I had to drive to Carmel, Indiana to give a parish mission. And I'm literally running out the door at 5 o'clock so I can get in the road. And as I'm running out the door, people are clapping, and this kid, who is about 17 years old, come running over to me. I thought he was going to kill me. It was going to be one of those things in the paper. I thought, here we go. He says, Father, Father! And I go, oh, what? And he goes, here, I want you to have this. And he gave me this little piece of paper, which I still carry everywhere with me. It's always in my Bible. I said, oh, thank you. And usually when I get letters from people, it's usually a hate mail about they don't like my personality. You know, I said some horrible things. And Father, why don't you change your personality? You know, I get them all the time. But anyway, so I'm thinking, here we go. This kid's just telling me how I completely messed up his life or whatever. And so I go and I sat in the car and I'm sitting down and I thought, okay, let's read it. And I read it. And on the outside, it says, Pax Omni. And in case he knew that I didn't know Latin, and he did, he explained it to me what it means. Peace everywhere. Isn't that nice? And then I opened it up. And this is what it says. It says, maybe one person in 1,000 years dies from too much praise. Yet every minute, a kid dies inside from lack of it. Maybe one person in 1,000 years dies from too much praise. Yet every minute a kid dies inside from lack of it. Do we praise our children? Do we affirm them and lift them up? Especially when they're teenagers. They are so insecure. And they'll do things that make you crazy. But do you still build them up? So don't have to look at their friends to get built up. Because affirmation is such a necessary part of everyone's life. Especially in high school kids. That if they don't find it at home, they'll find it somewhere. If spouses don't find affirmation at home, they'll find it somewhere. Affirmation is not an option in the family. It's the way we express love. So, the next thing is A for affirmation, as our family places of affirmation. Next letter. M. M is for making memories, huh? Making memories. And for that, we got to think, are we people? What kind of memories are we making in our families? Are they joyful memories? Are they memories where we lift people up? What kind of memories do we have? And again, you can't make many memories unless you have dinner together. You know, you got to have family time. Now, again, I get it. I know. Father, you don't understand. My kid plays soccer. The other one plays football. We don't have time to eat dinner together. Remember, a lot of us who are older, we remember when we had to sit around the dinner table. and we had fun and we talked and we did all those type things. What are your kids going to be talking about when they're our age, when they're 50 or so? Hey, when I was a kid, we all got our own dinners and we went and watched television. Mom put it in there and I put it in the microwave. Father Kosecki, I love Father Kosecki. He's my best friend. And Father Kosecki, who's the rector of our seminary, he has a great, great, great family. In fact, I lived with them for a while, and they have three boys and a girl. Two of the boys became priests. One is my best friend, the rector of the seminary, and the other one really doesn't count. He's a Jesuit. But anyway, he's a good Jesuit. He's the provincial of the Jesuits, Tim Kosecki. And the other one went to the service, was a ranger, and the other girl was she's done great things in speech pathology and different things. Anyway, we'd go and we'd spend time. And now, in this family, the mother is a little Italian lady about that big, and the father's a big Polish man about that big. So who do you think runs the family? The Italian. You got that right, huh? And Carmela's one of the greatest women in the world. She loves to cook, and they had a rule at the house that nobody ate alone. That even if someone had to work, there would be someone that'd sit there at the table with them while they ate, so no one would ever eat alone. What a great rule for a family. But also, they had a thing where dinner would take hours. I used to love it. And we would laugh and laugh and laugh, huh? One day, everybody was laughing so hard, the young girl when she was a little kid, laughed so hard she peed herself. What a memory, huh? What kind of memories do we have? Sometimes dinner is the place where we complain and we put the people down and we say, you didn't do this, you didn't do that, you didn't. What is that? We should have a rule at our family tables. No complaining, no yelling unless they're getting bad. Then you got to yell, of course. But this is a time, not you didn't do your dishes, you didn't do this, right? It's a time of joy. So we make a memory. Because those memories that we make will be with them for the rest of their lives, just like it's for you. And if you didn't have good memories when you were younger, well, why don't you do something now to make sure your kids have great memories? Make memories and do that around the dinner table. Make sure if you can't have dinner every night together, which I don't care, I think you can, at least once a week you have a family dinner that no one's ever excused from. And don't say, we will have fun at this dinner table. You ever met people like that? Sometimes we can all be like that. But we got to have fun. You know, we got to do something, joy. When all the places I was at, even as a priest, I always used to say, at the dinner table, please, no business. Let's just relax. Everybody's constantly pulling at us. Can't we just have dinner? That's why I rarely go to people's houses for dinner. Rarely. Why? Because when I go to people's houses, oh, Father, now what I got you. Oh, Father, how about this? Oh, Father, I had an idea. Can't we just have dinner? Can't we just relax? Can't we just have fun? Well, no, it's the only time I get to see you. Well, that's why you don't get to see me. Because it's, can't we just have fun? What kind of memories are we making? And it's not all just fun, family. But there got to be some joy and fun in your family. What are you doing to make memories? Next letter is I. I is for intimacy. What's I for? Intimacy. You know what intimacy means? Into me see. Intimacy. Into me see. Now intimacy, I'm not really good with intimacy, huh? I have had barriers up in my life for all my life. That's what's kept me celibate for 51 years. And so I'm not the best one to talk about intimacy, I know. But the reality is, intimacy is a very deep need, especially in families. Intimacy goes beyond what everybody else sees and goes inside, into me see. Now, like in my own family, there's great intimacy in my family because they've known me my whole life. My mother's known me since she had me at 18 years old, right? And so, again, sometimes in my own life, I'll get very crazy because every time someone sees me, they want something, or I'm on the road, or email me, it's all gimme, gimme, gimme, I want, I need. And so I go running sometimes. I'm just afraid. It's like, oh, I can't do anything. So a couple years ago, I was having a very hard time, and it was Christmas. You know, I used to go to people's houses that I'd known for the last 20 years when I first started out, and they would get demanding, like, you must come over to my house tonight. And so on Christmas Eve, I used to go to like 8 people's houses. And it would just, I would literally cry from house to house because I couldn't take it anymore. But they were demanding, oh, Father, just, you don't have to go to anyone else's house. Just come here. Now, when you hear that from 8 different people, and that's always, Father, not ever, just here. Okay. And so the one year, I remember talking to someone, and they says, It was Father Rich too. We were at the dinner table and he says, Larry, you don't have to go to any of these places. Just say no. And I said, you're right. I don't have to do any of this. And I said, no, nobody else's house am I going to go to ever again on Christmas Eve. So I have all the priests that are around and we come and we have dinner here. And Mama Kaseki makes us a nice lasagna and that. And we have a fine time here, the priest family. Anyway, so one year, it was when I was still going to all the houses and still doing all this stuff, I was a mess on Christmas Day. I was just felt like I had nothing left to give. I was beyond myself. And I'll never forget, I went home to my house in Pittsburgh. My mother lives in Pittsburgh and my whole family's down there. And I walked in the house and I said, Merry Christmas. And I put all the Christmas presents under the tree. And I went downstairs and I closed the door because I was a mess. And all of a sudden I heard my mother coming down the stairs, opened the door, walked in and sat right across from me and looked at me and says, what's the matter? Nobody for at least 6 months had ever just looked at me and says, what's the matter? My mother had intimacy with me. She saw beyond my angered outside appearance, all my blowing away, and she went inside to find out what's the matter with me. Do we have intimacy in our family? You know, I have a problem with anger. I went to anger management for a year and a half. I'm much better, thank you very much. But anger is not the problem. Never. It's the symptom of something much deeper, right? Anger is a symptom of either fear or hurt. Fear or hurt. So if you ever have a husband who likes to get angry, if you say, I hate when you get angry, what happens? They get more angry, right? Because you're not dealing with the problem. If you look at them and say, what are you afraid of? Or, what are you hurting for? You'll get rid of the anger. You have to have intimacy in your family. So do you have time when you come home, at least once a day, especially for spouses, where you just look at your spouse and say, how are you? What's going on inside? Because most people never talk about this as a family. Do you get inside the other person? Your kids, do you look at them and say, how are you? And again, when my mother looked at me and says, what's going on? What's the matter? I was 47, so you never outgrow this. This is part of who we are as families. So is your family a place of intimacy? Where you get beyond what's going on the outside, you get beyond the anger, you get beyond all that stuff, and you find out what's going on in the inside. Because intimacy is one of the greatest needs of everybody. Everybody. Is your family a place of intimacy? The next letter is L. We'll come back to that because you know what that one is. I'll bet you. The last letter is, because I always forget it, that's why I like to tell you now. What's the last letter? Why? Why is for Father Stan Fortuna. You know Father Stan Fortuna? Great guy. He has a thing on family. It's a song called Family. And he has it, you know, broken up like this. F, forget about me, I love you. Family, forget about me, I love you. Why is all about you? It's not about me. When we're in a family, when we can learn to be more concerned about the others than we are about ourselves, that's where it's most important. That's why I encourage people, and I've done it in other tapes and in books, that I tell people what they should have in all their bathrooms at their house. And when I've been to people's houses from my own parish, I ask to go to the bathroom just so I can see if it's in there. And I've seen many places that have it. I've seen a few that have not. But anyway, we won't talk about our deacons in that way. But anyway, we're going to sit there and we talk about the three words I encourage them to put on every mirror. I am third. I am third. God's first. Others are second. I got to be last. Now, some people, that's the exact opposite of what the world says. The world says, you got to be number one. Put your number one first. Ah, da, da, me. Ah. God says, those who find their life will lose it, but those who lose their life for my sake and the sake of the Gospels will find it. My favorite movie, if anybody ever really cares to know, is a movie called City of Joy. It's based on a book. Now, the book was about a priest and a doctor, but the movie becomes Patrick Swayze and he meets a nurse. At the end of the movie, there's just one line that comes up on the screen. And it says, all that is not given is lost. All that is not given is lost. That anything we try to keep for ourselves, we lose forever. But everything we give away, we gain forever. So the point is, every day when I'm looking at I am third, I'm looking and saying, did I do something, at least one unselfish act today for someone in my family? Think about it. How hard can that be? Did I do one unselfish act today for someone in my family? Did I put their needs in front of my own? You know, I used to love the books years ago when I was in seminary. We used to read a lot of John Powell's books. And one of the books of Father John Powell, he said, as soon as you ask the question, what have you ever done for me? Love starts to die because you become self-focused instead of other-focused. So again, a very practical way to do this is every day think about doing one unselfish act for someone in your family. Now, it shouldn't just be someone in your family, but it has to start there, you know, because again, if it doesn't start in the family, don't try to do it everywhere else. You know, years ago I was listening to a Christian radio show, and as I was listening to a Christian radio show, it was this woman, and she was coming into the Quaker parish, or Mennonite parish, I'm sorry, and the woman was coming in, and the pastor was greeting people at the door, and this woman comes in, and she's crying, and he goes, well, what's the matter? And she's just sobbing, and she goes, well, last night, me and my husband, we were praying with our daughter, and he goes, well, that's a good thing, me praying with your daughter. Oh, yeah, but, you know, as we were praying, she says, and God bless Mommy, God bless Daddy, God bless little Snoopy, God bless Grandma, and the pastor says, that's all great, and goes, yeah, but she wasn't done. Well, what's the matter? And she says, and all of a sudden, her little daughter looked up at God and says, and God, please, let Mommy be as nice as home as she is to the people in church. What an indictment. Are we really nice to the people at church? Oh yeah, I love you back. Oh, I just love going to church. Sometimes some people run away from their families by going to church. I often tell when I'm doing permanent deacon retreats, I'll sit there, them and their wives, and I say, deacons, if you're not loving your family first, get the heck out of ministry. Just get out. You need to be loving your families first. So are you doing unselfish acts for your family? Is that your main concern? As the family goes, so goes the nation, so goes the world. Is your family your main concern? Let me give you a hint. How many times have we heard this? When you're laying on your deathbed, it's not going to matter how much money you made. Nobody's going to care, most especially God. Your kids and your wife or your husband will care if you love them, if you put them first. Or are you one of those selfish, miserable people that only cared about yourself and put your own needs over your family's? It's all about you. It's not about me. That's the life of Christ. Is that the life you have in your family? Now we go back to the L. What do you think L is for? Love, there you go. It's all about love. And everything we've been talking about has been talking about love, of course. That family's got to be a place. You think about it. When Jesus said, this is how all people know you're my disciples, because you love one another, he especially means the family. This is it. So, if Jesus says, love one another as I have loved you, and he says, all people know you're my disciples because you love each other, then it better be your family where you're starting that loving process. And so you got to be a person who gives away their life every day. You're in my church. Isn't this a beautiful church? It's not mine, it's God's. But it's such a beautiful, I go all around, I say there's not a more beautiful church in all the world. Now, I do a lot of weddings. I have no idea because I'm a pastor. I don't know why people ask me to do weddings, especially in the last years, because I've got more zealous, I guess. And so up here, I usually have the guy and the girl sit, and the guy always sits over there, and the girl always sits in the center where I normally sit. And I always start, every wedding, I always start with the girl. And I'll say, sweetheart. And she goes, yes, father. I say, you read the Bible every day, don't you? And I always get, yes, father. I say, you lie to a priest, you go to hell. No, father. And then I'll say, have you ever read the book of Ephesians? And I always get, no, father. And I says, you know what it says in the book of Ephesians? You want to know? And he goes, yes, father. And I said, let me tell you what it says about wives in Ephesians. It says in chapter 5, verse 22, wives should be submissive to their husbands. And then I always say, sweetheart, do you think that's what it means? And I always get, no, father. And then I go, yes, that's what it means. And I jump up and down, like, yeah, every day when you wake up every morning, you got to sit there and think, how can I serve my husband? How can I put his needs in front of my own? Then you can just see the women in the congregation are going, die, father, die. Another reason I hate the Catholic Church. How dare you tell me that I got to sit there and serve my husband? And then the green throw up starts coming out and the head starts spinning around. I kind of like it myself. That's why I do it. But then all the women are saying, die, father, we hate you. The guys are saying, yeah, father, you tell them. I can't say that, but you go ahead. Yeah, father, great. And once there was a guy sitting there and I looked at him and I said, son, that'll be another $100. And he looked at me and said, best $100 I ever spent, Father, huh? Now, everybody's like, all the women are mad, all the guys are real happy. But anyone that knows me knows I am an equal opportunity offender. The other shoe is about to fall. Then I look at the guy and I say, hey, son, you read the Bible every day, don't you? No, Father. And I said, well, you know what it says after it says, wives, be submissive to your husbands? You know what it says? No, Father. Well, let me tell you what it says, son. It says, husbands, love your wives. How? As Christ loved the church and gave his life for her. You know what that means, son, don't you? No, Father. Your life is over. Ha! Every day when you wake up in the morning, you got to look at your wife and say, how can I die for you today? How can I give my life for you? You see, that's marriage. When the man becomes more concerned about his wife and her feelings and about her, his own feelings, and the woman becomes more concerned about the husband and his feelings, and that's when they become more concerned. That is Christian marriage. See, the problem is, most marriages today, what are you going to do for me? I don't feel like I love you anymore. Sorry, you're dead. You gave your life to each other when you took your vows. That is love. It's about giving up your life for somebody else. It's not about a feeling. See, that's the problem with all things. That people think love is a feeling. I don't love my country today. I don't love the church. I don't love you. I'm walking away. Where's the commitment of your life? It isn't a feeling. It's a commitment. And most people are not willing to give that commitment anymore to anything. I'm with you no matter what. I give my life for you. That's what love is. And so we got to do that. And so we got to make sure, you know, there's the story about giving up your life for somebody else every day. And we need to become Christ in the world. Am I Christ in the world? Am I giving my life away? Am I more concerned about my spouse than I am about myself? Am I more concerned now? You know, those of you who have kids, you know your life was over, right? As soon as those kids came, you give everything for love of them. Now get it. You choose to because you love them. When you love somebody, you want them to be happy. And sometimes, again, you're going to do everything in your power to put their needs first. But sometimes we don't want to do that. And we have to be reminded, this is what Jesus did, and this is what Jesus commands me. But then we got to make sure that we tell the people we love that we love them. We just got to. You know, growing up in Pittsburgh, both my parents were cops, as most people, if you've read anything I have or have anything out, both my parents. My mother graduated highest ever from the Pittsburgh Police Academy. Highest ever when she graduated. First woman to do it. They even had a man's watch. She still has that man's watch they gave her because a woman had never done it before. And my father was a canine man. We had a canine. We had a white German Shepherd. Great thing at the house. So my family and that was together. But being a police officer is not always an easy thing, is it? It's a hard life. Every time you get a call, it's always something bad. Nobody ever calls you to say, hey, I'm having a great day today. They call you because someone got killed, someone got murdered, a baby was hurt, there was abuse, something. It's always bad. So some, as any other profession, but I just know because I've dealt with a lot of policemen in my own life, some of them become bad alcoholics to try to numb the pain of having to deal with the garbage every day. And so I got to know one police officer pretty well. And he left his wife, he left his family, and he moved to Las Vegas because you all know people, everybody's happy in Las Vegas, right? Yeah, everybody's happy in Las Vegas. He became head of Circus at that time, as just head of security, head of nothing else, but he was head of security. Got a new wife, new kids. He drove a big blue Cadillac. And this is almost 30 years ago. And he thought he arrived. I got a Cadillac. I got everything. But he wasn't happy inside. He had to keep drinking and drinking and drinking. And after a couple years in Las Vegas, he moved to Houston, Texas, because everybody's happy in Houston, Texas. Did you know that, people in Houston? Everybody's happy in Houston. Well, he moved there with his new wife and new kids, but he really wasn't happy. He kept drinking and drinking. He became head of security in one of the largest hospitals in the nation in a suburb of Houston called Katy. And he kept drinking and drinking and drinking. And this man, at 44 years old, just a week before his 45th birthday, which is quite young, isn't it? Baby. And his wife at the time calls me on the phone, and I'm a senior in college in seminary. I'm a lifer. I went to seminary at 17 in high school, and here I am, my last year of college in major seminary. And his wife knew me, and she called me. I knew him, and she says, Larry, can you come out here and be with him? I know you're real busy, I know, but can you just take a little bit of time? Of course, I'm a seminarian. That's what we do. And I flew out to Houston, Texas. Well, when I flew out there and I walked in the ICU room to see this man was only 44 years old, quite young, as I've said, but he looked like he was 90 dying of AIDS. Pure white hair, thin as a bone. You could see it was a human skeleton he was moving around. Human skeleton, and he couldn't talk to me because he was on a respirator. So he had to write to me on a little blackboard. And I spent a week with this man. So when I first come in there and see him and saw him like this, I said, "You look like hell." I have a negative humor, if you haven't been able to figure that out yet. I got a negative humor. I know. But anyway, and he kind of smiled, but he couldn't talk to me. He had to write to me on a little blackboard. And I spent a week with this man, him talking to me talking to him as best he could, and writing on that little blackboard. And anyway, I had to leave, because it was in September, and I get back to school. And I'll never forget his word. He's laying there. I says, "Hey, listen, I got to get back to school. But you know, I'm going to be graduating from college in May. It'd be great if you could be there." But he shook his head up and down, but we both knew this wasn't going to happen. This man was going to die. So I said, "Hey, listen, I'll pray for you." And doesn't that sound holy? As priests and seminarians, we can sound so holy sometimes. "I'll pray for you." And I start walking out of the room. But as I start walking out of the room, I knew I wanted to get one last look at this man, because I knew it would probably be the last time I ever saw him. So I turned around to get one last look at him. As I turned around to get one last look at him, here's this man desperately calling me back with his arms, desperately calling me back. And I'm thinking something's terribly wrong, because he couldn't talk to me. He's calling me back. So I ran around to the other side of the bed and I go, "What's the matter? What's the matter? What can I do for you?" I'll never forget this. This man took me, he grabbed me, and he held me so close to himself, and he held me so tight. And as he held me so tight, I just looked up into his eyes and I said, "Yeah, I love you too, Dad." And a little later, my dad died. The last thing I ever said to my dad was, "I love you." Huh? But the problem was, I had never said that to him before, as in my whole memory. Why? Because he was an alcoholic. He was a mean alcoholic. And I spent my whole life judging my father instead of loving my father. How about you? Jesus Christ only gave us one commandment, just one. We want to go and put in all our courtyards and everything else, let's put up the Ten Commandments. Great. You want to do that? Go fight for it. Go for it. I'd rather put up the one commandment of Jesus Christ. Love one another as I have loved you. Put that in the courtroom. Put that in all the places we're calling. Sometimes love is as a justice, of course, but this is what should be in every Catholic church everywhere. The only commandment of Jesus Christ, love one another as I have loved you, period. And then Jesus Christ, our Lord and our God, forbid us to judge. And yet we Catholics are great judgers. We're not so great lovers. How about you? How about your family? Is your family a place of love? Do you tell the people in your life that you love them? And do you do it every day? You have no idea how long. You know, again, a lot of people come to me and say, "Father, I don't understand. I come from a dysfunctional family." I go, "I know, we all do. I know." You know, once I had another priest friend who's no longer a priest, but when he was a high school kid, he had a father too who was an alcoholic. He got in a fight with his dad. He looked at his dad one day as they were fighting. He said, "I hate you." And he got into his room and he slammed the door. And his father got in the car and drove to work and was killed in an auto accident that day. The last thing this priest ever said to his dad was, "I hate you." How about us? You never know how long you're going to be on this earth. So you got to make every day count. So I have some homework for you. Don't you hate when you're watching a DVD or you're listening to a CD and you get homework? Yeah, I know. Offer it up for the poor souls. I want you to sit there and I want you to write letters. If you're a kid, I want you to write two letters. One to your mother, one to your father. If you're a parent, if you have 10 kids, it's going to be a long day. If you're married, you better make sure you write one to your spouse. I want you to write letters to the people you love and tell them that you love them and why. And no, you can't sit there and say, "Dear Dad, I love you, man, Joe." That doesn't count. You got to tell them why. Those of you who are spouses, remember when you first start going out, you look at each other and go, "I love you. No, I love you more. No, I love you. No, I love you. You hang up. I can't hang up. You hang up. I'm not going to be the first to hang up. No. Now it's just, shut up. Bang. Remember how you used to be madly in love with each other? And now it's just so commonplace, it doesn't really matter. When was the last time you wrote your spouse a love letter and told them why you love them? It's a good thing to decide to do. It's a good thing to tell your kids you love them. This isn't your time to judge them. Your judgment will get nobody into the church. It'll send them farther away. This is your time to love them. So you write these letters, and no, you can't write one on a computer and change the name and send it to each of your kids. Handwritten. Got to do it. Write the letters. And this is the way I want you to write this letter. As if by tonight, midnight, you or they would be dead. What would you want to say the last word you ever say to your spouse, your parents, your kids? That's the way you need to write the letter. And you got to give it to them. You can't just listen to the CD or watch this DVD and say, well, I ain't doing that. You better do that. And if you do it, you're going to have no regrets in your life. If you don't do it, I promise you, as you're laying on your deathbed and you're trying to take your last struggle of breath, you'll be so regretful that you had one life and you didn't tell the people you loved that you loved them every day. Life is too short. So, you got to write this letter. And then you got to start telling the people you love that you love them. How often? Every day. Because you have no idea when the last time will be you say goodbye to somebody. So you say, I love them. You say, I love you. Every day to your family. Again, some people might want you to say it to everybody. No, you got to start with your family. Stay with them. Because some people might get the wrong idea. If you're telling the secretary at work you love her, that mightn't be very good. You stay with your family. You tell your family that you love them every day. And if you do that, you'll have a family. They'll always, when you're dead and gone, say, you know what my mom did for me? You know what my dad did for me? They never let me go to bed or walk out the door without telling me that they loved me. And that'll be the greatest legacy you give to your family, you give to this nation, and you give to the world. Because as the family goes, so goes the nation. So goes the whole world. So, be a family. Be people of faith and forgiveness. Be people of affirmation. Be people who make memories. Be people of intimacy. Be people of love. And be people where it's all about you. It's not about me. You got it? Get it? Gonna do it? The Lord be with you. May Almighty God bless, keep, and protect you. He who is Father and Son and Holy Spirit. Amen.
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0: The free Catholic Prayer Christ during difficult moments to help guide you and your loved ones closer to Christ during difficult moments. 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
1: Jose Gomez
2: kindness
1: in sharing the
2: is
1: good news.
2: Like a
3: your
2: universal
3: kindness
2: language.
3: Should be known to all.
2: Everyone understands it
3: is like
2: when you are kind to
3: universal
2: them.
3: Language.
2: Kindness is the way
3: everyone
2: to express mercy in our lives.
3: It.
2: Kindness is the tender mercy that we show
3: kindness
2: to others.
3: Is the way to
2: when we offer a helping hand,
3: kindness
2: when we try to make life easier for someone,
3: when we offer
2: when
3: a helping hand,
2: when we try to make life easier
3: and mercy
2: for someone,
3: God,
2: when it leads us to want to go out and share that kindness
3: and mercy
2: with others.
3: It leads us to want to
2: kindness
3: go out and share that kindness
2: and evangelical
3: with others.
2: When we are kind to other people,
3: kindness is
2: they
3: contagious.
2: Want to be kind to
3: an evangelical.
2: So one
3: when we
2: act
3: are kind
2: of kindness,
3: to other people,
2: can
3: they
2: start
3: want to be kind to
2: a revolution of
3: so
2: mercy
3: one act of kindness
2: in our world.
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